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0: Hey everybody, it's the Green Witch, and today we're going to take a look at, are you ready for this? The onion. That's right, the onion. Did you know ancient Egyptians worshipped onions as gods and always planted them in their gardens? Whether your gods are in your garden or in the veggie bin of your kitchen, they have many magical uses. Cut an onion in half and put it under your sink to absorb any negativity in your home or nastiness sent your way. Just be sure to replace it every week or two. You'll be surprised how much it absorbs and how quickly it shrivels. Prick a whole fresh onion with black-headed pins and place on a windowsill to protect from the evil eye or magical attack. Or simply braid onions together from your garden and hang them in your kitchen or over your pantry door to protect your home. Folk healers used onions just like garlic cloves. Cut them in half and rub on the affected area and then discard. The onion becomes as a scapegoat for the illness. Also, like garlic, onion skins are never thrown out, but burned to attract and keep money. The skins can be burned for protection and banishing, and when finely ground, they can be added to incense blends. In Hungary, onion skins are burned during childbirth to protect the mother and baby who are believed to be most susceptible to the evil eye and evil spirits at that time. In European folk magic, knives and swords are consecrated by running the blades over the juices of a freshly halved onion. Why not use an onion to bless and cleanse your ritual knives before and after use? That's right, onions have magical uses. And those uses include prosperity, stability, endurance, protection, banishing negative influences, ending bad habits, and removing illness. Keep in mind, though, they do make you cry. Hey, this has been an herbal moment from the Green Witch. See you next time on KPPR Pure Pagan Radio.
1: And just as the air had stilled within the grove that day, many years before in Glenkeith, so it did once more, there, on Gorseth Arbeth. As if the grey folk who lived under the hollow hills had been in wait for the moment my father sat there, watching the setting sun and waiting to see if the legend held true and a wonder would show itself. Well, a wonder did show itself indeed.

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0: Throughout history, members of society who were considered to be outcasts would frequently find themselves the scapegoat for any and all misfortune that afflicted the community. As mass hysteria spread like wildfire, and accusations of witchcraft led to the torture and death of as many as 200,000 people. Yet while this might seem to be a tragic chapter of the past, witch hunts are still very much a part of the present, with some areas of Africa and Asia still engaged in the persecution of people believed to be witches. From the mass burnings of Central Europe to the hangman's gallows of Salem, here are my choices for five of history's most disturbing witch trials. Number 5. The Witch Trials of Northern Moravia. During the 1600s, Moravia in the modern-day Czech Republic was witness to some of Europe's most intense witch trials, as hundreds of thousands of people were tortured and burnt at the stake, often for farcical reasons and as a result of confessions they made during lengthy and brutal torture sessions. The 17th century was an especially dark period of European history, with the Thirty Years' War fought between 1618 and 1648 ranking as one of the continent's longest and most destructive conflicts, resulting in an estimated 8 million casualties and reducing much of Central Europe to ashes. This devastating war, coupled with deadly plagues and the religious tensions unleashed by the Protestant Reformation, had understandably left many feeling that mankind was doomed and that the apocalypse was near. Christians across Europe became gripped by the idea that the devil lurked around every corner, intent on corrupting the minds of men and bringing down human civilization. Superstition, rumor, and fear clouded the judgment of the masses and would lead to the deaths of thousands of innocent men, women, and children as allegations of witchcraft erupted throughout the land. Moravia had been on the Protestant side during the Thirty Years' War. However, after being captured by Catholic Austria, the people were reluctant to abandon their Protestant religion. Sensing an opportunity to use witch trials as a convenient way of spreading fear and removing religious opposition, a Jesuit priest wrote to the Holy Roman Emperor to warn him that Moravia was becoming a nest of witchcraft and Satanism, and that such dark practices were threatening to lead to an all-out rebellion. The stage for carnage was now set. All that was needed was a spark to ignite the fires. The act which would set Moravia aflame seems ridiculous from a modern point of view, the simple trespass of a young woman hiding a single piece of communion bread in her prayer book. Unfortunately for the girl, an altar boy noticed the girl's actions and reported her to the priest. When quizzed about why she had hidden the communion bread instead of eating it, she claimed that she wanted to give it to a friend to feed her cows, so as to increase the cow's milk production. This minor act was taken to be proof that the girl was in league with the devil, and so a witch investigation committee was formed. Although the committee head was initially against the use of torture, after witnessing how merely showing the accused the torture devices they had access to was enough to induce a confession, her view was quickly altered, and torture would become the primary tool for obtaining confessions from anyone accused of witchcraft. Within a year, the girl and her three accomplices were found guilty and burnt at the stake. People posing as concerned citizens began pointing the finger at neighbors and family members, accusing them of witchcraft when in fact they were just settling old scores or trying to further their own agenda in some way. And as the accusations mounted, so did the body count. In fact, many people involved in the so-called justice system actually profited from the trials and convictions, and like in so many of the other witch trials at the time, an economic incentive simply increased the ferocity of the witch mania. The more witches who were unmasked and prosecuted, the more money was made, and a disproportionately large number of wealthy families were targeted, the assets of the deceased witches confiscated and used to enrich those conducting the witch hunts. For 18 years, the people of Moravia suffered under the paranoia and fear of the witch craze. However, as more and more of the wealthy and noble families fell victim to the trials, mounting pressure was placed upon the government, as even the privileged were now living in fear that a knock on the door might come in the night, resulting in a loved one or even themselves being carried off to the stake to be burnt alive. This pressure applied to authorities, coupled with the growing realization that the trials had been a farce, led to their eventual halt. However, it was too late for the hundreds who had already perished, the grim trials of Moravia serving as a stark reminder that evil only takes root in society when people give their consent. Number 4. The Torsica Witch Trials. In 1675, the largest witch trial in Swedish history saw 71 accused witches beheaded and burned in a single day, the brutal executions part of a nationwide witch hunt that would go on to claim the lives of 280 innocent people over 8 years of insanity. According to the surviving records of the trial, 65 of the condemned put to death that day were women, the guilty verdicts wiping out one-fifth of the village's female population with the stroke of a pen as mass hysteria gripped the Swedish people. The madness began as the result of a single testimony made by a young shepherd boy who had been humiliated after being beaten up by a 12-year-old girl following an argument they had. After licking his wounds, the embarrassed boy reported to adults that he had seen the girl walking on water. The young girl was promptly interrogated by priests, who encouraged her to confess and admit that her water walking was the result of magic bestowed upon her by the devil. After a lengthy interrogation, the girl admitted that the story was true, accusing her neighbor's maid of being the one responsible for introducing her to the devil. The maid, along with seven others implicated by the young girl, was arrested and put on trial in September 1668 to answer for the alleged crimes. Despite being pressured to confess, the maid maintained her innocence, however was found guilty nonetheless. Although Swedish law forbade the death penalty for convictions that were made without a confession, after 4 years of imprisonment and attempts to force her to confess, the court decided that denial of a crime was no longer enough to escape the death penalty, and sentenced the maid to be decapitated and burned in April 1672. This trial and conviction unleashed a wave of hysteria across the entire country, as parents became convinced that groups of witches were infesting every town across the land in an effort to abduct and corrupt their children. A hysteria heightened even further, as children began pointing out adults who they claimed had abducted them. In parishes across Sweden, the spread of the panic was made even worse by priests making public guilty verdicts from neighbouring towns during their sermons, an act which was intended to serve as a warning, but simply served to spread the hysteria even faster. As the witch craze reached Corsica, a special commission tasked a local priest to investigate, however his methods would elevate the hysteria to new and unseen heights. Two boys were placed at the door of his church and told to identify any witches who passed through via an invisible mark they supposedly had on their forehead. This bizarre method of identifying witches saw the list of the accused grow out of control, with even the priest's own wife pointed out at one point. Of course, this particular accusation was quickly hushed up, with the boys making the accusations later found with their throats cut. On the 15th of October 1674, the trial of the accused commenced. Roughly 100 people were dragged into the court, largely on the backs of accusations made by young children, who also attended the trial to give their testimonies as the prosecution's main witnesses. While at first glance it might seem shocking that so many children would willingly condemn their neighbours and relatives, it would later emerge that the priest leading the investigation obtained the testimonies he wanted by whipping the children, bathing them in ice-cold water, and even threatening to bake them alive in an oven. Faced with such terror tactics, it's no surprise that they agreed to say whatever he wished. Of the 100 accused, 71 people were sentenced to death, taken to a site which is today marked by a memorial to the victims, where they were beheaded and then burnt at the stake. The witch hunters acting out of their jurisdiction by carrying out executions without permission from the High Court, technically making the killings unlawful. However, despite being called to the capital to answer for their unjust actions, the Corsica Commission escaped any punishment for their crimes. The witch hysteria would continue to ravage the country for 3 more years until 1677, when the government finally ordered all priests to announce to their congregations that all witches had been expelled from the country forever, in an effort to put an end to the chaos. Yet the crimes carried out by the overzealous priest nearly 350 years ago still serve as a disturbing example of the brutality that can be unleashed when hysteria blinds reason. Number 3. The Trier Witch Trials. The 12-year-long witch hunts that began in the city of Trier in 1581 were horrific in scale, claiming the lives of 368 people in just the city itself, with perhaps as many as 1,000 executed in the surrounding countryside, making them perhaps the largest witch trial in European history. Yet the human bonfires being created in Trier were just a taste of the wider scale witch paranoia taking place across Germany at the time, with hundreds more innocent people being rounded up and put to death on falsified charges as corruption, greed, politics, and personal vendettas motivated the more unscrupulous in society to accuse others of witchcraft for their own personal gain. Around the end of the 16th and the beginning of the 17th century, a drop in temperature known as the Little Ice Age had engulfed Europe, causing large-scale crop failure as well as plummeting yields, leading to famine and hunger amongst the poorest in society. The peasants who were hit hardest were understandably on the hunt for someone to blame, and it didn't take long for so-called witches to fall amongst the accused. Evil individuals who it was claimed had allied themselves with the devil in exchange for dark powers. Mobs quickly formed as people rallied together to exterminate the threat from within posed by witches masquerading as ordinary members of the community. However, such vigilante justice was actually encouraged by authorities rather than stamped out, as powerful individuals in the upper strata of society saw an opportunity to increase their wealth by seizing the assets of the condemned, while using an accusation of witchcraft as a political weapon to destroy their enemies. One such man was the Archbishop Elector of Trier, an influential man in both the Catholic Church and the Holy Roman Empire, where his control over Trier gave him a vote when electing the so-called King of the Romans, the Emperor of the Holy Roman Empire. Such a position granted him great power and prestige, power which he intended to put to use. Seeing the mania and fear surrounding witches as an opportunity to eliminate his rivals, he ordered a purge of Protestants, Jews, and witches, three groups of people who were viewed as a threat to the established order, and thus fair game for the executioner in the eyes of many. Yet the Archbishop didn't stop there, and soon all who dared to oppose him or threaten his influence were arrested, tortured into confessing to witchcraft, before finally being put to death for their crimes. The towns and villages of Trier were scoured for the presence of witches. However, unlike many other witch trials, it would not only be the poor and weak who would suffer. Of the 368 put to death in the city alone, around one-third are said to have been members of the nobility or government, as even judges and priests would fall victim to the chaos engulfing the land. The Archbishop conveniently was also the one who set the laws regulating judicial procedure against witches, and so with each fallen enemy, his wealth grew ever more fantastic, and a whole industry sprang up around the trials, as others saw a chance to profit from the fear. None were safe from the reach of the courts, and even children as young as 2 years old were found guilty of witchcraft and burned at the stake. Those brave enough to speak out against the madness of the trials and torture would themselves be placed in the torturer's chair, where horrific techniques were deployed to inflict unimaginable pain. Pain which would make the victim say whatever the accuser wished, which generally involved admitting to being in league with the devil, a confession which would see them strangled and burned at the stake. As those with the courage to speak out were silenced one by one, the trials reached ever greater heights of fanaticism, as there was no longer any vocal opposition left to rein them in. Such was the destruction that in 1588 two villages were practically wiped out, with just one female inhabitant left alive in each. However, just as a quest for personal riches had fueled the mania, it would be economics that would lead to sanity being restored. As the population shrunk, the people grew ever more impoverished, and eventually rules were made which restricted the fees charged by those conducting the witch trials. By removing the financial incentive for convictions, the fuel for the fires of the hunt was removed, and so just like a fire without fuel, the witch hunt burnt itself out as quickly as it had begun. Number 2. The Salem Witch Trials. In 1692, a combination of religious extremism, economic hardship, bitter rivalry between neighbours, and a failure in the justice system would lead to perhaps the most famous series of witch trials in and around the village of Salem, as more than 200 innocent people found themselves accused of practicing witchcraft, 19 of whom would meet their end on the hangman's noose as hysteria spread through New England. The colonies in New England had been founded by Puritans, who had set out to build a society which was firmly rooted in their religious beliefs, and they were people for whom the supernatural was very much real. Witches, spirits, demons, and the devil were widely believed to be a reality of the world around them, and the idea that such things might just be fantasy was seen as denying the very presence of God himself, and would label you as a heretic. Life in these communities was unforgiving, and the hardships caused by colonial wars between Britain and France, The ever-present threat of hostile natives, as well as numerous deadly disease outbreaks, provided fertile ground for the idea that the devil was a malignant force at work in the world, and with the aid of human witches, who would harm others in exchange for his power, was thus responsible for all misfortune in the world. Yet spiritual lines were not the only divisions in the minds of the residents of Salem. A long-standing rivalry existed between its more wealthy citizens, who were aligned with the merchants, and the poorer farming families, a divide which had frequently erupted into bitter arguments over property rights and church privileges. With tensions running high, suspicion and resentment between neighbours would find a convenient outlet in the accusations and counter-accusations of the witch trials that were to come, as townsfolk discovered a simple, effective and legal way of settling old scores and destroying their enemies. During the spring of 1692, a group of young girls would provide the excuse needed for the trials to take hold, when after experiencing strange fits and uncontrollable outbursts of screaming, they were declared by the town's doctor to be victims of witchcraft. The girls blamed three local women for their symptoms, and a wave of hysteria gripped the town, as several other children began experiencing similar symptoms. The women accused were a slave, a poor elderly woman, and a beggar, all three being infrequent church attendees, and the type of female outcasts which suspicion of witchcraft tended to fall upon first. Arrest warrants were issued, and the three were hauled before a court, where a spectacle unfolded as their accusers began a vocal display of the spasms and screaming fits that they had suffered from, and blamed upon the alleged witches. Two of the women denied the charges, however the slave confessed to dealings with the devil, likely in an effort to save her own skin by playing the role of repentant informer, claiming that there were several other witches at work in the town who were plotting with the devil to destroy its Puritan population. This revelation led to mass hysteria and paranoia, and it wasn't long before the list of the accused began to mount, as a vicious cycle began where accused witches confessed to made-up crimes, before in turn implicating others in the community as being accomplices. More than 200 people found themselves under scrutiny, with 19 sent to the executioner's gallows, while another man died under torture while being pressed beneath an increasingly heavy load of stones in an effort to extract a confession. Yet it was no longer just the poor outcast members of the community who found themselves being denounced. Salem's more well-to-do citizens were among the accused, as rivals began to exploit the opportunity for revenge that the witch trials provided. Disturbingly, an accusation could be made with virtually no evidence, and any illness, death, or misfortune would often be attributed to witchcraft. A complaint simply had to be filed with the local magistrate, where if deemed credible, the accused individual would be subject to arrest, where they would be interrogated and pressured into confessing. Much of the evidence used to convict was known as spectral evidence, whereby the person supposedly targeted by the witch's spells would claim to see the face of the witch responsible for their suffering. It was thought that such evidence was credible, as a witch had to give permission for the devil to use his or her shape, and so if the afflicted individual claimed to have seen an apparition of a specific person, they were thus believed by the court, a legal practice which was no doubt widely abused by those seeking to incriminate others. It's no surprise that with the accusations growing out of control, public support for the trials began to wane, and eventually the courts were abolished and all guilty verdicts were annulled, while the families of those who had lost their lives were awarded financial compensation. Yet the fallout of the trials would continue to haunt Salem over the coming centuries, the infamous trial becoming synonymous with the damage that paranoia and injustice can wreak on a community. Number 1. The Basque Witch Trials. While infamous witch trials such as those carried out in Salem are generally well known by the public, a similar but far larger in scale series of trials and executions also occurred in 16th century Spain as a wave of panic swept through a handful of villages in the country's northern Basque region. The atmosphere of hysteria and fear which descended on this once tranquil region in the foothills of the Pyrenees, resulting in an incredible 7,000 cases of alleged witchcraft falling under the unforgiving gaze of the infamous Spanish Inquisition, making it widely acknowledged to be the largest witch hunt in history. During this period, the Inquisition was already active in its attempts to ensure that those amongst the population who had recently been forced to convert from Judaism and Islam to Catholicism were in fact staying true to the Church's teachings. However, with religious tensions already high across the whole of Europe, the Catholic Church was also doing everything in its power to eliminate old customs, superstitions, and any other practices or beliefs which might conflict with the Catholic ideology and threaten its position as the dominant religion of Europe, leading to as many as 150,000 people being charged with crimes, of which up to 5,000 were executed. Against such an atmosphere of terror and fear, areas which were more detached from city life were far more likely to fall under suspicion, so it's no surprise that many of the remote villages found in the mountainous Basque region of northern Spain would fall prey to the hysteria, its people proudly maintaining their own culture and language, yet in the process earning suspicion from outsiders. However, it was the unusual claims of just one woman that would attract the attention of inquisitors. Claiming that she had attended the nocturnal gatherings of a local witch's coven, the woman accused dozens of other villagers. Her confident and detailed descriptions of the events she had supposedly witnessed, convincing many that she was telling the truth. Pressure was applied to those who were accused to confess and name the other witches involved in the gatherings, with threats of torture used against those who initially had maintained their innocence. Faced with a painful and often fatal session with the local torturer, many signed confessions and accused others in the process, leading to a chain reaction of confessions and further accusations that quickly spread through the region as more and more names were added to the list of the accused. Investigators became convinced that an infestation of witch cults was plaguing the area, and soon the blame for every unfortunate event, from storms to mysterious illnesses, was laid at the accused witch's feet. The situation quickly grew out of control, with the local clergy unable to deal with the hysteria and unending wave of accusations and counter-accusations as women, men, and even children were denounced by their neighbours. A mass trial of the accused was eventually held on the 7th of November 1610, where four women and two men who had still refused to confess were burnt at the stake along with effigies of five others who had died in prison, presumably as a result of the horrific tortures they had endured. In all, as many as 2,000 people had confessed to the crime of witchcraft, nearly 1,400 of which were children between the ages of 7 and 14, the testimony of whom was taken seriously and used to implicate 5,000 others. However, the majority of these would later retract their confessions, having claimed that they had only given them under torture or just the threat of torture. Although 11,000 pages of evidence was collected, the records were often flawed with inconsistencies in the statements of those confessing, routinely suppressed in order to secure conviction. The madness finally came to an end after the inconsistencies, fabrications, and downright absurdity of many of the accusations could no longer be ignored, and it became clear that fear was the driving force behind the reports of witchcraft, and not the devil. The Inquisitor General ruled that confession and accusation on their own was no longer enough to warrant a witchcraft conviction, and by August of 1614, all pending trials were dismissed. For the people caught up in the paranoia, the ordeal was over. However, the mania of the Basque witch trials continued to serve as a chilling reminder of the lengths to which a frightened person will go to save their own skin. So those are my choices for five of the most disturbing witch hunts in history. As always, let me know your thoughts in the comments below, and I'll see you again soon.
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This is the Corner Crone offering you a few moments for meditation. I've decided to build a garden wall today. Soon I am trundling my battered cart to and from a jumbled pile of limestone. I find I am quite selective about which stones will make each trip with me, treading carefully on wooden pallets that have rotted under the rocks to find the best stones, when in truth all of them are going to make the journey to my wall eventually. Still, I have a particular pattern in mind, a specific progression of stone upon stone, and so I lean and twist in awkward positions, battling back the hanging branches, wrestling in the gloom to get the wrong stones out of the way. Each stone becomes a piece of me, the pieces of me I have consigned to a half-hidden rubble pile under some drooping branches out back. Stones that have remained patient and unyielding while their dank and musty pallets rotted beneath them, as weeds grew up to obscure them, as bushes filled in to conceal them. Each stone is a piece of me that I couldn't change and didn't know what to do with, so I threw my pieces away into the rubble pile and tried to forget about them. Did forget about them, for a while anyway. As I build, I think about how I've walled myself off. I think about the wall I am crafting now, one just high enough to define the garden, but low enough for people to see what has yet to grow. Maybe that's why I am so selective about which stones I choose to make each journey with me. I cannot change them. They'll always be heavy

and lumpy and unyielding. But I've found a way to make them fit together, and that takes time and attention and care. We are, each of us, made up of ill-fitting stones that we seek to fashion into a cohesive and coherent whole, whatever that may look like. Each of us has had pieces of ourselves that we weren't able to change, no matter how much we tried. And so we threw those bits away into the rubble pile, under the shadows, where they waited patiently until we tried again to fit all of our pieces together, bringing our whole selves, back into the light. Your rhythm is yours to find. May you believe that eventually you will be able to make all the pieces of your precious and complicated self fit together, just as our Mother Earth has found a way for all the many myriad miraculous pieces of herself to fit together. So will you. You are made of the stars. You are made of the earth. All that is found in you, and it is wonderfully complicated and complex. You are wonderful, every piece of you, even the parts that don't quite fit yet. This has been the Corner Crone on KPPR, Pure Pagan Radio, with your moments for meditation. You can find me on Pathios Pagans the Agora at pathios.com/pagan, on Facebook, and on Twitter. May the odds be ever in your favor, and may you be well.

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This is the Corner Crone offering you a few moments for meditation. Imagine for a moment that you are outside under a shelter, waiting for the rain to pass. The air around you is cool and moist. Every now and then a light breeze lifts a fine mist of moisture past your skin. You notice the woodsy smell of the shelter, intensified by the dampness surrounding you. Hear the percussive patterns of the raindrops as they dance into the different surfaces around you. How many kinds of rain can you hear? You watch the grasses, the shrubs, the flowers of the meadow as they respond to the rain. Nearby is a small, intensely yellow flower. It trembles slightly as each raindrop kisses it. As each drop of rain slides across its petals into the soft and grassy earth. You turn your attention to the trees in the distance, watching patterns of movement as the warm, teasing breezes play among the branches. You realize you can hear the susurrations of leaf against leaf, the just perceptible soft creaking of trunks as the wind seeks its channels. You slip off your shoes, peel off your socks, wiggling and spreading your toes and flexing your feet. A slight movement brings you out from the shelter into the meadow, into the life-giving dampness. How does your skin feel as the rain trickles, tickles across your body? The moisture soaks into you, into your clothes. You tilt your head back, opening your mouth to the nourishing rain. Rain fills the small pockets created by your orbital bones, weeping joyfully down the skin of your cheeks. Rain fills the little spaces just above your earlobes, seeping joyously down the skin of your neck. You become acutely aware that in time, this rain, your rain, will evaporate, will condense, will fill the clouds and fall once more as rain. Once more, and once more, and once more again, raining, raining, raining. You swallow. What does the rain taste like? Like the dancing rain, our energies can evaporate. But just as we have trust in our Mother Earth and her cycles, we know, too, that in our own cycles, our intent will condense our scattered energies, and eventually, we will be refilled with more than enough energy to spill out and nurture the meadows we find ourselves in. For what is given nourishes us, and what we nourish becomes a gift to be given. This has been the Corner Crone on KPPR, Pure Pagan Radio, with your Moments for Meditation. You can find me on Pathos Pagans, The Agora, at pathos.com/pagan, on Facebook and on Twitter. May the odds be ever in your favor, and may you be well.

Hello, my name is Jason, and welcome to this guided meditation. I will now take you on a journey of relaxation, visual imagery, and pure visualization, where you will learn to leave your problems and inner anxieties behind, and will gain a new understanding and clarity of mind, embracing instead a powerful and vibrant visualization that fills your being with wonder and enables you to understand your place within the world and all that is important. You will hear powerful, positive statements, and these will endorse many feel-good messages and improve your sense of well-being. You will learn how to let go of tension and to experience all that is natural and instinctive. To experience all the benefits of this guided meditation, find a well-ventilated room and a comfortable place to sit or lie down. Make sure that you will not be disturbed for approximately 30 minutes and settle into a position where you can sit or lie comfortably for the duration of this recording. Unplug or mute your phone. Close your eyes and prepare for a deep sense of relaxation and well-being. Embrace the opportunity to escape from the here and now. At this moment in time, there is nothing for you to feel concerned about. You are at peace. You will allow the tensions of the day to dissipate and to connect with the universe. Remember that this is your time. With your eyes closed, breathe deeply and slowly through your nose and then slowly exhale through your mouth. As you exhale, picture any pent-up tension leaving your body as a color. Let the tension fill the air swirling around you. If you feel angry, envisage the breath as a deep red color to make it become a more vivid image. But you can choose any color that appeals. Allow any tension within you to disperse as the breath leaves your body. Now inhale again, breathing in slowly through your nose to a count of four. You can breathe in the color blue for healing. Extend your diaphragm as you feel the air entering your lungs. Breathe in deeply to the bottom of your lungs. With your lungs now full, hold the breath for 2 seconds and then exhale slowly through your mouth. Strive to control the exhalation as you breathe out steady to a count of four, watching the colored breath leave your body. Continue this cycle of breathing, known as rhythmic breathing. Inhale slowly and steadily to a count of four, holding the breath for a count of two, and then exhaling to a count of four. You can use this technique anytime you feel tense or nervous. Try it whenever you are feeling stressed, as it will enable you to breathe your way through any tensions and to be able to release any worries, anxieties, or physical tensions each time on the out breath. Now breathe normally, feeling the tension leaving your body, and continue to do this for 1 minute, and I'll be back.

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Acknowledge that your body is now starting to feel more relaxed.

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And as you walk, cast a glance down at the small room below. See many boxes, large and small, all of them filled to overflowing with your problems, your anxieties, and all of your regrets. Feel a sense of relief as you climb higher, moving away from all the chaos, the clutter, and anxieties below. With each step, you move towards peace and inner contentment. You are now approaching the top step, and an inky blackness greets you. As you emerge onto a circular walled platform, you note that the sky forms the roof, and there are millions of stars twinkling in the black expanse. There is a sudden rush of freedom. Feel the sense of wonder and awe as you look

In the middle of the pure white curved platform, there is a circular flat seat sloping back into a contoured chair made out of the same marble as its surroundings. Sit and feel the coolness of the marble beneath you. It is a perfect seat for reflection, and you lean back, feeling the stone supporting your back in the most perfect places. It's as if it was carved with you in mind. Imagine that you are now looking up at the night sky. There are no clouds to mask the stars, and they provide you with a vastness that is appealing, a way to escape the tensions of everyday life. In real life, you may feel tense, frustrated, and even trapped by life's confinements. But as you look up now into the depths of this extraordinary sky, dotted with stars, millions of stars, light years away, you feel

sense of desire to float up high and to become one with the universe, to feel weightless, to gain a new and inspiring sense of perspective. Feel yourself begin to float gently out of the marble seat. You move up even higher, twisting your position around so that you can look around as you float higher. You float up above the marble walls, and now you can see the view of the city around you, lights that twinkle far beneath the expanse of sky. The view is magnificent. You can see for miles, the landscape lit by twinkling lights, heralding the existence of those who live and share this reality with you. A cityscape that comes to life with the sprinkling of artificial lights that mirror the heavens above. You move effortlessly, relishing in this feeling of freedom. Here you are cast afloat from the problems of daily life. It is like flying, but with no effort required. A single thought enables you to change direction at will, and you travel on. You look down. Moonlight is reflected in the rippling waters of the estuary. Gentle waves lap at the shore, and as you float out further, high above the darkened waters, boats bob along the harbour walls, and the feeling here is of complete peace and tranquility. You feel invisible. There is no blame here, no regrets, just awe at being able to see life from a whole new perspective. Travelling over the estuary, you head along the coastline, scaling large cliffs, flying high above them. Thin, wispy clouds, almost transparent from below, are blown in from the sea hugging the cliffs as you move higher. The clouds wrap themselves around you like gossamer threads. The clouds, wispy, fragile, and translucent, follow in your trail as you soar ever higher, rising vertically now, higher and higher, looking up towards the moon. Silvery grey, the moon is full. You marvel at its beauty and power, knowing how it controls the ebb and wane of the tides. Here suddenly, life seems less complicated. There is a sense of pureness, of mystery and yet clarity. Life is good. Life is wonderful. And you share a sense of connection with the universe.

Breathe in deeply and then release the breath, letting go of any tension within your body. Instead, focus on the softness of every muscle. Feel yourself loose, relaxed, and free from burden. Far below you, low-flying birds hug the surface of the water disturbed. They seem tiny and fast-moving. The water ripples gently. Sparkling stars and the light from the moon herald your way. You see the world from an enlightened viewpoint, and it is one of wonder. Here, high above the fragmented clouds, you feel a part of the world's mystery, connected on every level and free from your problems. You can sense a change around you. Gradually, the air becomes warmer and misted as cloud formations begin to forge together. The sky changes color, dark, muted through to light, and for a while the sun and moon share a place in the heavens. You drop down now through the fluffy clouds, thicker now, and float down towards the earth's surface. You feel exalted as the sea now mirrors the changing skies, sparkling sunlight glinting across the surface and shimmers of blue. You drift down, moving on away from the water's edges, still high above the city's architecture. Tall concrete pillars and homes reaching up towards the sky, and small private residences, alone surrounded by small patches of green, like a complex jigsaw of life, stone and irregular shapes all fitting together in an almost seamless ease. Marvel at how the man-made structures can look beautiful too. Here you can see that life is about living and not holding on to problems. There is no place in your life anymore for anxieties that make you feel ill, tension headaches, regrets that gnaw away at you, or the decisions that you just can't make. Here in this weightless existence, you realize that you can be free from all of the negative aspects of life, no longer shackled by an existence that holds you back. This acknowledgement is meaningful. It has the power to change your life. As you breathe in deeply, conjure up the image of those problems and all of the boxes that you left behind. Initially, they were overflowing, threatening in their power to hamper your life, to impact you at every turn. Now picture them, reduced in size, no more threatening, just minor inconveniences now that you have scaled them in your mind. Shrink the problem smaller still. Breathe deeply again, and then out. Breathing out the last of your connections to those problems, and visualize them growing ever smaller. Minute, a fraction of their former size, and you realize that your perspective was clouded before, your judgment off-center, your realization of the truth in life, and the importance of nature and your place in the world makes those problems seem insignificant by comparison.

Focus again on your breathing, inhaling as you open up the chest, exhaling as you breathe out. It is time to see the problems of life as mere obstacles. It is time to look to the important things in life and to step away from any doubts, regrets, or anxieties that affect you negatively. It is time to feel contentment and to embrace pure inner peace. Drift gently now down to earth. Close your eyes and feel your descent. You are at peace with life and with yourself. Finally, you understand your part within the universe. Drifting down, bathed in golden light as the sun shimmers in the early morning sky. The faint warmth is comforting. A beautiful start to the day. It is time to feel positive about your life. You have the power to do so. You are centered. You retain the feeling of peace and wonder. You are now back in your own reality. Imagine that you are back in your bed, comfortable, safe, and secure. Open your eyes and stretch out your muscles, breathing deeply to send oxygen around your body. Realize how good you feel right now. Keep experiencing the wonderful sense of calmness and deep peace as you remember your wonderful high time above the clouds, a part of the midnight sky, and then a part of the early morning transition as night became day. Understand now that your problems are such a small part of time and space, and even within your own reality. Understand that your problems can be dealt with quickly and clearly, with clarity of mind. Breathe in deeply and keep your sense of peace and tranquility. Breathe out slowly, noting that no tension remains. Remember that you can return to this meditation whenever you need a renewed perspective. You are at one with the universe.

A calling to find a totem here to teach the foolish heart of man without installing fear. Many came and many went, but still the trickster paused. Bear and cat and tiger

0: himself the leaf.
1: You're listening to KPPR, Pure Pagan Radio. This is the Corner Crone, offering you a few moments for meditation. I find myself on young soil these days, having recently moved to a part of the country where the land comprises rock, sand, marl, and muck. The rock, limestone, is geologically about 130,000 years old, pretty much embryonic as limestones go, some of which is 350 million years old. The soils here are practically devoid of nutrients. A gardening book author once wrote that the only thing the soil around here was good for was for holding the plants up, and said the plant culture here is a kind of modified hydroponics. And yet, despite that, this place is a tropical paradise, lush and thick and juicy with rich earth energy. The oaks, the banyans, the gumbo limbo trees, the wood of which was once used to make carousel horses, the royal poincianas, also known as flame trees. Almost every tree I'm learning about seems to share, to some degree, this commonality. Above ground roots. Their roots push and shove their way down through the limestone, yes, but root systems are exposed here, crisscrossing the ground like unspooled and tangled skeins of yarn. So recently uprooted myself, I find I am drawn to studying the feet of the trees. What can they teach me? Trees need oxygen to live. Exposed roots mean more oxygen to support the system. Roots are also on the hunt for water and will stretch quite a long way to get it. The tree does its utmost to manage its self-care, which may mean, in some cases, that it has to take a somewhat unconventional route to get the support it needs. Cement sidewalks may find themselves literally uprooted. Asphalt parking lots may discover they've been ruptured in places. It may take some time, but the slow and steady pressure of the roots seeking what they need eventually perseveres. All of us must persevere despite the seemingly immovable objects in our paths. We know what we need in order to breathe emotionally, spiritually, and psychically, what we need to stay mentally hydrated. And it's up to us to adapt to our metaphysical soil and reach for those things until we find them. In The Hidden Life of Trees, Peter Volumbin writes, "The most astonishing thing about trees is how social they are. The trees in a forest care for each other, sometimes even going so far as to nourish the stump of a felled tree for centuries after it was cut down by feeding it sugars and other nutrients, and so keeping it alive. The reason trees share food and communicate is that they need each other." The trees I'm now sharing space with are by no means in an old-growth forest like the one Volumbin manages. But the same relationships exist, I think. When I see these far-flung above-ground roots, I'm reminded of my intention to reach out to others in my new witchy community, and not only from behind my keyboard. In a very real sense, those roots serve as a mnemonic for me to stay true to my intention to reach out, connect, and stay in relationship. Some of the roots I'm around these days have suffered old and long-term damage, mostly from lawnmower blades. You can easily see where the outer layers of bark have been scuffed away, yet the damaged roots still function. Perhaps not as well as they once did, but they function. There are all kinds of positivity aphorisms out there about scars being interesting or being a roadmap showing how much a person has gone through and how those experiences have built character. So recently scarred myself, I'm still working toward putting a positive spin on the still bruisey wounds I now carry. Yet I have to admit, I am still functioning. Even so, I need to mind my feet as I navigate my own now exposed roots and the roots of others around me. I can't just wheel out in a wild abandon. The roots of others remind me to be mindful about how I move and have my being in the world, in the community. They call me out of myself and encourage me to actively engage with my own journey. Wherever you find yourself on your journey, may you know that you are part of a community. Even if that community is physically distant from you, even if your own roots are scarred and bruisy and damaged, the roots of your clan, your tribe, your people are reaching out toward you, seeking to add their energies to yours, supporting you in your journey, wherever you may be. This has been The Corner Crone on KPPR Pure Pagan Radio with your Moments for Meditation. 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

now, some pagan news. Bermuda has a long history with witchcraft, indeed, from our alias as the Isle of Devils, to the prominence of the witch Sycorax, mother of Caliban in Shakespeare's The Tempest, based on the wreck of the Sea Venture in 1609. Similarly, we were not exempt from the witch hunts of the 17th century. Over a span of 44 years, more than 21 individuals were accused of witchcraft, and at least 5 were executed on what was then Gallows Island, which we know today as Ordnance Island in St. George's. Other executions of suspected witches are recorded as occurring at Gibbet's Island in Flats, and even the murder of Sally Bassett may be considered, in part, a witch trial. The witch hunts should be properly seen as part of a campaign of terror by the ruling classes of the time, as part of a reaction to the communalist movement that threatened feudal and early capitalist power. Communalism, an early form of socialism, resisted the emergence of capitalism and offered a powerful alternative social and economic vision for the time. It can be reflected in the peasant wars of Germany, the fights against enclosures and the radical rank and file of the English Civil War, given voice to in the Putney debates, of which emerged the radical levelers, the diggers and, ultimately, the Chartists, themselves giving rise to the labor movement of today. Sylvia Federici, in her magisterial work Caliban and the Witch, expertly traces the witch hunts as part of the ruling class reaction against communalism. Part a campaign of terror to suppress popular resistance, part spectacle in the sense of bread and circuses, there is also a bloody red line from this terror through to the conquest of the Americas and subsequent slavery and the emergence of the KKK and lynching, right up to McCarthyism and COINTELPRO. Often the women who were subjected to sadistic, and often sexual, torture and execution were key community leaders, central to the popular resistance, or key folk healers, especially when it came to contraception and birth control in general, a threat to the ruling class's demand for fresh labor for the mills. Indeed, in the aftermath of the plagues and the peasant massacres, labor was a commodity in short supply, and a key motive for the ruling classes was a steady supply of fresh labor. With the enclosures of the commons, we also see the state enclosing on women's reproductive freedom, reducing them to uteruses, mere factories for the production of new workers for the sake of capitalist production. To quote Federici, witches were the heretic, the healer, the disobedient wife, the woman who dared to live alone, the obeah woman who poisoned the master's food and inspired the slaves to revolt. Crushing the independence of women was key to the emergence of capitalism. The witch hunts were a key vehicle in this, along with the manufacture of femininity in terms of formal patriarchy, enforced by the state. With women reduced to subhuman status, they also provided cheap labor for the Industrial Revolution. Most of the early factories were generally staffed by women and children, as the law considered them less than human and could thus pay lower wages. Women were even cheaper than horses, and, for a time, were used as literal beasts of burden, pulling boats along canals. While the situation is slightly different today, women are still exploited by capitalism, especially through the unwaged work euphemistically still referred to by some as women's work. Women still today do the bulk of domestic labor, a key factor in the social reproduction of the workforce. Not to mention the commodification of women in terms of sex sells and the creation of a whole market of profit creation through fashion and capitalist standards of beauty, or the emotional labor that women are expected to provide, all of which disguised as a false attribute of their sex. Federici again provides useful insight here. We are housemaids, prostitutes, nurses, shrinks. This is the essence of the heroic spouse who is celebrated on Mother's Day. And part of Prospero's spell is to convince women that this is natural.

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Hi guys, it's me, Jenna, with the White Witch Parlor, and I'm back for another episode of Tea Time with the White Witch, and I'm here to answer some of your questions. Thank you so very much for all the questions that you guys did give. I won't be able to answer all of them today, but I have combined some of the questions that were a little similar, and I'm also not going to be answering any of the questions that I've already answered in previous videos, whether they're tea times or just videos that I made around the subject. There was something like 11 pages of questions, and I am going to do about 2 pages worth. Again, they were chosen basically by things that I haven't answered yet, so I'm going to do it that way. So without further ado, I'd like to get started. So why don't you grab your tea and join me? The first question comes from Mel, and she said, I work at a factory full-time and sometimes have overtime, and it leaves me very tired when I get home. How can I get motivated to do magic during the week? Thanks so much for your question, Mel. It's really important not to do any kind of magic when you are tired, because your energy is drained, and magic is all about energy. So you want to do magic specifically when your energy is amped up and basically like a battery. You want to be fully charged in order to conduct more energy. So with that said, do you have to really do magic during the week when you're tired, or can you wait until the weekend when you can find yourself in a more motivated state of mind to do so, because you'll be more well rested? With that said, it doesn't mean that you can't do other things like meditate and just find your balance and your center during the week so that you can keep that energy flowing to you. Next, we have a question from Jennifer, and she said, my question is, I've been randomly having terrible nightmares lately. I wake up heart pounding, afraid to fall back asleep. When I do, I fall back asleep into the same dream, and each dream I hear evil mocking laughter, and there is usually strange men in this dream. When I wake up, there is a sense of overwhelmingly negative presence, and I smudge my house typically once a month. What's going on, and what else can I do? So the first question with that is there anyone in your house doing drugs, alcohol, or anything that's low vibrational and draining energy and putting negative energy into your house, even if it's just negative talk and they're just a very negative person, or if you're being negative or consuming any of these recreational drugs, it might be hindering your own aura, and it might be helping to weaken your aura and not keeping a strong guard around yourself of energy. So if it's not you, then make sure you're also not tired, because when we're tired, our aura is also very weak and our emotions can get scattered and chaotic, and it's really, really important to keep that focused and grounded energy to yourself. So another thing is you're coming from a place of fear, and so if you are, you're going to attract these dark

you might notice that you're a little more susceptible to these energies and feeling them and even seeing or noticing that they're there. So just make sure that when you are going to sleep, try doing a meditative ritual every night, and try doing something that feels pure and clean. Maybe surround yourself or your room with some rose quartz, light some white candles, and just vibrate in a space of love, and just put your hands over your heart like I did in the last video. Maybe breathe in some heart chakra energy. Maybe surround yourself with more light energy, and just try doing that. Try to find yourself in a better place. Don't go to bed, obviously, if you're watching horror movies and then you go right to bed, because that definitely plays a role on our subconscious. So I hope those tips help, and thank you so much for your question. The next question comes from Kimmy, and she says she is about seven weeks pregnant. Congratulations. And wants to find out more about how to have witchy magic infused pregnancy. How did I incorporate, as in me, the craft into my own pregnancy? Because I just had a baby. So basically, you want to stay away, obviously, from anything that might be harmful to your baby and you during this really special time. So stay away from a lot of different herbs and resins. Just don't use them. Try not to use incense because of smoke. You don't want to inhale too much smoke in the air. So the thing I found myself doing the most, because I did have a really rough pregnancy, just energetically wise, is using crystals and having crystals around you. The easiest thing for you to do is wear jewelry that has the crystals so that it's just around you all the time. I found that later on in my pregnancy, I got so swollen that I had to stop wearing all my rings and bracelets because it just felt really uncomfortable because my fingers were cutting off circulation on some of my rings. And, you know, I stuck to just wearing necklaces every once in a while, but mainly I just had crystals around as opposed to wearing them. So I would say stick to the crystals and stay away from the herbs. And then this way you can really incorporate magic into your life. And during this special time, you can do meditations. I'm really pushing meditations on this video because I feel like more people need to get back into that groove lately. And so I really feel like you can do a lot of beneficial magic through meditation and just holding crystals with you and helping you get through this really, really sacred and special time. Of course, you can do other things like walking meditation, things that are gentle on your body, and just make sure you're getting a lot of rest and drinking lots of water. So thank you again so much for your question. The next question comes from Ariel P. And she says, I have noticed upon starting my spiritual journey that I have been in a state of purging. Did you feel like any stagnant energy, let me switch the page, came to the surface when you began your journey? If so, how did you deal with this? Yes, I did. I had really dark times before I found the light, but that's how it is. We have to find the darkness before we can go to the light. So when you start becoming aware of everything that's around you, things that are hidden right in plain sight, you can get lost in this really dark spiritual awakening area. And you can start focusing in too much energy on the Illuminati or just the darker, lower vibrations of friends or people that are around you. But try not to focus so much on that. Become aware of it, yes. And then just kind of slowly start drifting away from this energy. If you don't need it in your life, you'll notice as you shift, as you grow, as your spiritual journey continues to awaken and enlighten your soul, you will find new friends and you will start to attract new people into your life. And slowly all these other older vibrations will start to dissipate. So just make sure that you're finding your awareness of all these things, but then letting them go. And it is a form of purging. You might even find yourself getting sick because you're shifting through these new energies and vibrations. And you want to just, again, let it go. Just make sure that you're keeping yourself healthy as much as you can and getting sunlight and you're getting a lot of sleep. And it's just like a whole new birth of yourself. So you want to make sure you're keeping your energy clear. And just as you purge these old things, make sure you can fill those spaces with something that's new and filled with light. The next question comes from Bethany. And she asked, as a mom, how do you find time for witchcraft? I have 3 kids, and I find it really hard to be able to clear my schedule and mind enough to have successful ritual time during the day. Someone is always running through my circle. That's really cute. Congratulations on being a mom. And it is very challenging, but it's all about balance. So you have to find a schedule and make that work for you.

children are more mellow at night, then make that your ritual time. If they're more mellow in the day, in the early morning, make that your ritual time. You just have to find a schedule and prioritize things. Obviously, your kids are going to come first, so make sure they're all taken care of. And then when they find their peaceful time or peaceful hour, make that your hour to do what you need to do. So that way you can continue your practice and you can continue to grow spiritually. Because just because you're a mom, a working mom, or not a stay-at-home mom, which is a full-time job anyways, you're still going to need to find that time for yourself, just like you do when you dye your hair or paint your nails or give yourself the quiet bath time. You need to make sure you're doing that with your practice as well if you want to continue to grow. So make sure that when you're timing out a schedule that you put in a little time slot for yourself somewhere in there. So I hope that helps. That's what I do. It's all about time schedules. And I have a wonderful partner, husband, who helps me with so much stuff. So if you have that, if you have a family member, a friend, or if your husband or wife or whoever wants to help, then make sure that you utilize their help. And while they're watching the child or children, you can go ahead and get time to yourself. Next question comes from Sarah, and she says, what is the best way to pick a good crystal for yourself? And I think I have actually answered this in a previous video, but because I get this question a lot, I want to say it's really just what you're vibrationally drawn to at the time. You're going to go through phases. Different crystals are going to choose you at different times. So you might be really drawn to amethyst 1 month and then citrine next, or you might go a whole year really into hematite and then change into onyx. So it really just changes with what you're going through and how your journey is changing as well. And if you are at a crystal shop and you want to see what stone is being drawn to you and you're just fascinated by all of them and you want all of them, but you know you just need to take one or two home, then try going into your energy center and just feeling out, putting your hand over different crystals, maybe even closing your eyes so you're not drawn by the beauty of something, but more the energy, and just feeling. And when you get over the right crystal, you'll know, and it'll just feel right, and you'll want to grab it. So when you open your eyes, that's the stone that you should take, because that's the one that's calling out to you. So I hope that helps. The next question comes from D. Flora, and she said, hi, Jenna, my question is, what if you don't connect with a god or goddess? Does that make you less of a witch? No, it absolutely does not, because we're all gods and goddesses. We're all made of the universe, and we're all stardust and beautiful, beautiful beings of light and love. So it does not make you any less of a witch. What it does make you, though, is someone who maybe wants to educate themselves more on each god and goddess. And if you feel drawn to work with a god or goddess energy, that is totally fine. If you don't want to, you don't need to. You can work completely with just the elements. You might say, I'm just really attracted to water right now, or air right now, and I want to work with that element, or working with the season, the different holidays, like the Sabbats and the spring and the fall. It's just all different. So if you feel that you need to work with a god or goddess, again, do your research, see what's drawn out to you. Maybe ask before you go to bed for the divine to kind of guide you in a direction of what you need, and maybe the answer can come to you in that dream sequence or in another. But you might find yourself, synchronicities will line up and you'll start seeing the name of a certain god or goddess just appearing over and over, whether you're reading different blogs or browsing the internet or just in your daily life walking around, you're going to see the word of a god or goddess coming around. So that is when you know that that god or goddess is calling out to you, and then you can do more research on that energy and that entity and see how it's going to help you benefit your life. Because as we grow, we tend to channel different deities and gods and goddesses and energies into our own lives. So we find ourselves connecting with those energies at that point. So that's when you can do more research on them if you're unsure. But no, it does not make you any less of a witch or a person or anything. Just educate yourself and constantly grow and learn. The next question comes from Iris Rigg. She says, was wondering what kind of things you do to bring a little witchcraft and magic into your daily life. Simple tips to fit into your busy day. Like, she likes to bless her jewelry that she wears, and that's really beautiful. She does it with moon water that she makes each month. So that's really fun, actually, making some moon water. I haven't done that in a while. But
basically, I guess I do a lot of my daily practice through incense and candles and oils. Ironically, that's what I make. That is my alchemy. That's what I'm really good at, I feel. So I think it's whatever we're really good at, we tend to incorporate that into our daily life because that's how we raise our own vibrations. So if you're really good at, say, yoga and you want to keep advancing, you're really advanced at it and you want to advance more on it, you're going to do that and that's going to incorporate your magic into your day. You might just say, I like going for walks in nature, taking a hike. That's going to enhance your magic for the day. But basically, to bring it back to the questions and the little things that I do, again, it's just there's always some kind of incense, candle, or crystals laying around my workspace. You know, even my husband's constantly putting on incense, or I'm constantly having a candle lit. It's just these little moments when I'm doing these things that I'm taking my intentions inward and I'm putting it through to these objects. So I'm thinking and I'm following it through with actions and I'm putting the energy out. So if I want to attract a sunny day, say it's been gloomy for 5 days in a row and I want some sunlight, I will light a candle by the window with the intention of looking towards light, and holding my intentions really strong, holding my thoughts clear, putting that energy through my hands and out into whatever it is that I'm doing. But really, that's how I incorporate little bits of magic here and there all day. And whenever I travel, I also tend to take something with me, whether it's oils or candles or crystals. It depends on where I'm going. You know, certain hotels you can't light incense, but you can take your crystals with you. So little things like that I have to have around me at all times, or else it just doesn't feel like home to me if I'm staying in a hotel or at someone else's house or anything like that. So all those little things I just kind of throw into the mix, and that's how I incorporate magic into my everyday, even when I'm running around. The next question comes from Charlotte C, and she said, I want to know if you've ever felt overwhelmed by what you could want and need to learn in witchcraft. I wish you the best for today. Well, thank you so much. I wish you the best too. So yes, definitely you can feel overwhelmed. There is so much knowledge to obtain in this lifetime, and you might feel like it needs to all happen yesterday. But the cool thing about witchcraft and spiritual awakenings and journeys is that there's so much to learn, so you can literally learn something new every day. And when you think you've learned it all, there's something else to learn. And then you can even subcategorize everything else that flows with that. So it's really fun, and it's a really cool hobby that gives back, because it's more than a hobby, obviously. It's something that's in our souls, but it's something that helps us grow and become better as a person, and we start to really understand our own wisdom, our own knowledge, our own power, our own magic. And it might start as a hobby, but it will get so much more intense, and it will become something so much more powerful in your life that you just feel you need to share that with so many people. And having a spiritual awakening is a really powerful thing, and when you become aware of that, that's when it's really interesting. So yes, definitely you can feel overwhelmed with all the knowledge, especially if you look at books, and there's so many books to cover and go over and read, and so many videos now on the internet, and just so much stuff to learn that you can feel like, whoa, I don't even want to do this, it's just too involved. Take a little bit at a time, learn something new every day. That's what I always try to do. I'm always reading, whether I'm reading articles, blogs, you know, books, everything. I'm always trying to learn something new, even if it's just something very little. It tends to find its way back around a couple days later. I'll be like, oh, I read something about that. So find yourself reading every day, or learning every day, or watching a video every day, and just try to learn something. You don't need to learn it all today or tomorrow. You can learn it all throughout your life and grow, and that's why we become so much wiser when we become crones. So I hope that helped. Next question comes from Jenny, and she says, how do you overcome your self-doubt as a witch? Seeing other witches on Instagram and YouTube sometimes makes me go into a mindset of, I wish my abilities were strong as so-and-so, and I envy how much stronger so-and-so is in the craft. But I know all this is just holding myself back. Any recommendations on how to overcome self-doubts in one's abilities would be such a boost. Don't ever compare yourself to someone else.
everyone has their own journey. Everyone's on their own path. So everyone's going to learn different. And this is a big reason why I don't give away book recommendations, because I feel that every book that I've ever read comes into my life when I need it. So if I recommend you a list of books to start out your witchcraft journey or your journey to spiritual awakenings, it may not resonate with you. So that's why I tend to just say, go with what feels natural. Go with what's calling to you. Again, so if you're comparing yourself to other people and they say, oh, I can see dead people walking around and you can't, and you feel that you're less of a witch or a magical spiritual being because of it, you're not. You're just in a different part of your journey. So maybe you're not there yet. Maybe you're not meant to get there. Maybe you have another purpose. So you're not meant to be the girl who sees dead people in the corner of the room. You know, someone else is. Someone else is meant to be good at tarot cards, while you might be good at just aura readings. So there's different paths for everyone, and never compare yourself to someone else, but draw inspiration from them. There's many people to be inspired by, and someone might tell you the same thing and someone else might say the same thing, but for some reason it might resonate to you to hear it from someone else. So get all your witches lined up and have fun drawing little bits of inspiration from each of them. Just like I say with reading books, you know, I wouldn't say just read the Bible. I would say read every other religious book there is and gain a little bit of knowledge from each one. So it's kind of the same thing when you're going to compare yourself to all the witches on YouTube and Instagram and everywhere in the wonderful world. So make sure that you're just drawing a little bit from each of them and learning what you need to learn, and then have fun with it. The next question comes from Sarah Kay, and she says, I know this is a dark subject matter, but it's part of the life cycle. Based on your belief system, what type of process do you follow after death of a loved one? Do you return them to the earth? I am mainly referring to animals. Is there a specific ritual to follow to lay them to rest in order to show their bodies respect in a proper manner? Well, this kind of comes up to the individual. You know, there's so many old religions that do everything different from one religion to the next. I believe it's the Tibetan monks, they release the bodies to the vultures and they return it, the body, back to Mother Nature, basically. The Vikings used to burn the bodies and send them out to the ocean and to the water so that they could, again, become one with the earth. So really, you know, it's up to your own beliefs, especially if it's with a familiar or an animal that you, a beloved animal, a family member. You need to do what feels right for you. Think of it this way. Their energy is back in the earth already. So really, the way I see it, funerals and death, it's more for the living to mourn and for us to feel good about the decisions. They're not going to know any better. They're already moved on to the next energy wavelength. And so the closure is really for us, the people who are left behind. So if you have lost a loved one, a loved animal specifically, what would make you feel better? If it's cremation and carrying the ashes, or leaving the ashes in an urn somewhere near your sacred space, then do so. Do what feels right for you. It's really your own beliefs. Of course, there's rituals to do. You can do so many different rituals. You can draw a little bit from every kind of religion, every kind of belief system. You know, some people nowadays, we want to grow back into a tree and be buried. Some people will want to be turned into fireworks. There's so many options. And again, it's kind of more a ritual for us who are left behind. So do what feels good to you. And I follow that rule with everything. You always need to do what makes you feel happy in the end. Unless someone left a specific note saying what they wanted done to them. But most of our animals can't write, but we can feel their energy even when they've passed on. So you want to just kind of follow that energy and do what you feel is the most respectful thing you can do for your loved one. The next and last question comes from Jacqueline King. And she says, I am being moved by the end of June and is in many blessings in many ways, and I am already seeing the next place as a place with way less toxicity and opportunity for growth and healing. That's really good. She said, do you have any tips on how to stay centered and magical while in this state of deep transition? Yes, definitely, because we're moving too. Basically, it's really difficult because when you're moving, everything gets cluttered and chaotic, and
you need to really find yourself through all the boxes and all the stuff you're trying to get rid of. And the easiest way to do that is to wake up a little bit earlier in the day, because you'll find this extra hour in the morning, which gives you way more time in the day, it seems, because it's giving you more time to wake up and do your morning routine, maybe sneak in a little meditation so you can get that centered energy first before you start a day that might be just a lot going on, especially with transitions. It's really good that you are helping yourself into this new place that is going to be beneficial to you, because it's really important in our spiritual journeys to always seek the highest energy place we can be at and whatever makes us happiest. And it's a really important thing to keep centered during all this change and all this emotional changes, physical changes, everything that's happening. You might notice that animals are really, really susceptible and sensitive to these changes. So when you are moving, you might notice your animals are a little chaotic. Make sure you're spending time with them. Make sure you're giving them enough love and attention and energy, because they might get confused on what's going on. Not all animals like change, and they might get really uncomfortable. So it's important to make sure you're channeling extra time and energy into them, because they're important. But also say, if you want to stay centered, make sure you're getting outside and walking yourself, getting out in nature at least 30 minutes a day. If it's too cold to do that, try to do something inside that revolves around maybe planting some plants, some little potted plants inside, having your hands in the soil, working with crystals that work with the root chakra and earth energy, and just make sure that you're really finding that centered energy. And like I said, if you wake up just an hour earlier, you will give yourself that time to find that center and that balance. So I hope that helps. And to answer your question about moving, everything changes when you have a baby. And the main thing that changed for us, especially the moment that I heard Benjamin cry, was I thought he needed to be with his family, and he has so many people that love him and want to be around him. And us being in New England, although we love it so very much, it feels like we're keeping him from so many people that love him and are part of his blood. And we feel that it's best to go back to Lake Arrowhead, Southern California, and just be in the mountains again, around the trees, and let him grow around people that know him and love him. And it's going to be a really, really crazy journey, because we have to go all the way back to California. But I do feel there was so much to learn from coming to New England. We had to come here. Otherwise, we would have always wondered what it was like to be out here and live out here. And although we love it so very much, it doesn't mean we can't come back and visit. And we will. We will definitely come back and visit New England, visit Salem, come to all these places and take all these beautiful photos. But for now, for the everyday life and everyday living, the most practical thing to have is to have our son grow up around his family and our close friends who we consider like family, and just have him be around people that love him no matter what, and let him grow up around, you know, his grandparents and his aunts and uncles and all these things. So we're going to make the move back as well. And it can be stressful, because now we have a baby and we have two little doggies, and, you know, so finding that balance and that center, it's really important when you're moving. Maybe putting all your stuff into one room, so when you're moving, you're not seeing all the clutter around the house. It's all centralized into one space or one corner, and it doesn't impede on your daily activities and daily life. So I would say that is how I'm keeping centered right now. Plus, again, my wonderful husband, we make sure that we are giving ourselves attention, our doggies attention, and our little Benjamin attention, obviously, because he is our life and we're doing this for him, really. So, but we know it'll be a great thing, because this was meant to happen. Like I said, I feel like we were meant to move here. We moved here so everything coordinated up right, so he could be born here. He was meant to be born here. Just so many things happen for all the right reasons. So always keep that in mind when you're going on your own journey as well. So thank you guys so much for all the questions. Thank you for watching this video, and I hope you liked it. I love you so very, very much, and have a beautiful and blessed week. Bye!
And here he is, my beautiful little Benjamin Fox. Or I should say, our little beautiful Benjamin Fox. He's usually a little camera shy. Right now he's only, well, he's going to be 4 months soon, and he's holding his head up pretty much on his own, as you can see. And he's starting to learn to sit up, and his beautiful little face just makes us laugh and brings us so much joy. I know you guys want to watch him and see him, and you guys asked if you would see him in a video, and here you are. Here's our beautiful little boy. Love him so much. He's so sweet. You gonna laugh for them? He's still really little, so I know one day I'm gonna look back at this video and cry. But here you guys go. Enjoy.

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This is the Corner Crone offering you a few moments for meditation. Hal Borland wrote, "No winter lasts forever. No spring skips its turn. We still ourselves. We try to quiet our thoughts and wrangle our monkey minds into a state of attentiveness, of deep awareness. We seek to settle into ourselves so that we can listen to what may be growing, glimpse what might be blossoming inside our hearts. We try to suspend ourselves in a state of receptivity, to become permeable, seeking the ineffable, nestled like a seed engorged, pulsing with potential inside of our being. We pause, hoping to focus on the moment before movement. In the height of summer, in the depth of winter, the wheel of the year seems to suspend its ceaseless turning, and we too might find an ease in holding a stillness. But now, with urgent spring straining to release herself, panting for a full breath after winter's entombment, now it seems hard to seek, to discover and maintain a listening space for ourselves. The bright, hot energy of flowers rioting in rainbows, of barren branches sighing with new growth, distracts us. Everything is now, now, now, and it seems as if time spent waiting for anything, for insight, for a truth to reveal itself, is time that might be better spent in dancing through the meadows. This cusp of spring, these dregs of winter, the stutter, start, and stop steps of states of being disorient us from our lethargy. We don't know what to expect. We become more alert to the nuances of our surroundings. We pay attention. Perhaps, too, this is what happens in our spiritual practices. Perhaps, in the ridiculous, recurring chaos of spring wrestling and rustling its way into the last of winter, we can experience our monkey-mindedness as fertile soil peppered with insights. Perhaps we can experience the conscious act of stilling ourselves as hearing seeds as they break open. To not so much wrangle and ratchet ourselves into deep awareness, but to allow ourselves to listen to the growing garden of our hearts. To, as Eckhart Tolle writes, know yourself as the being underneath the thinker, the stillness underneath the mental noise. Listen. I am listening to the song of myself and hearing it as if it were newly sung, created as a gift especially for me. What is the song your heart is singing to you as if it were newly sung, created as a gift, especially for you? This has been the Corner Crone on KPPR, Pure Pagan Radio, with your moments for meditation. You can find me on Pantheos Pagan's The Agora at pantheos.com/pagan, and on Facebook and on Twitter. May the odds be ever in your favor, and may you...

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This is the Corner Crone, offering you a few moments for meditation. It's the season of balance these days, the fall or spring equinox, depending on which hemisphere you inhabit. There's a dynamic tension that is particular to the equinoxes, a push-pull of both and that offers so many more possibilities than we might find in a mundane world that generally defines things in terms of either or. But we who walk the crooked path know that the universe is not an either or kind of place, not at its core. And we know that balance is anything but static. It's a state of percolating possibilities. The same is true for each of us. We're not static beings. We're beings that percolate with possibilities. In this equinox season, when our gyroscope of a planet is poised for a brief time between lengthening days and diminishing nights, or between shorter days and longer nights, when all around us is held in momentary balance as Mother Earth seems to take a deep breath and hold it for a few cosmic moments before sighing and moving forward, ever forward, perhaps there are a few moments that offer each of us an opportunity to pause for rebalancing our energies as well. Where energy goes, magic flows. What takes up most of your energy these days? Is your magic flowing, or has it somehow been stoppered up? What would change if you gave yourself the gift of a few moments to find your balance again before moving forward, ever forward? If you gave yourself a few moments to notice the tiny little miracles strewn like sparkling jewels all around you. New understandings are shimmering all around us, waiting for us to notice them. Small changes can have significant impact if, instead of dismissing them as too puny, we open ourselves to their subtleties, if we pay attention. Take a breath, hold it, and open yourself to a new way of experiencing the universe. Open yourself to a new way of experiencing who you are in the universe, how you are in the universe. What elements start to make themselves known to you? What catches your attention? Be mindful in this season of balance, when the world around us seems to hold herself in mid-transition, for magic goes where energy flows. Where will you choose to direct your energy in the coming seasons? How will you manifest your magic? What are the possibilities that are percolating for you, in you? This has been the Corner Crone on KPPR, Pure Pagan Radio, with your moments for meditation. You can find me on Pathios Pagan's The Agora at pathios.com/pagan, on Facebook, and on Twitter. May the odds be ever in your favor, and may you be well.

night sky is ever still, as silence descends. 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

before my heavy feet, leading inward to this broken temple, this temple of love, lust and creation, resting here whilst heading the call. We now lay under the moonlit sky, in the shadows of the past, and as we become one, the stars kneel down, whispering poetry of this withering moment. The fallen leaves, weaving a blanket underneath it, the innermost truth, feeding the sands of time, stilling its hunger while we quench our thirst, taking our place among forever, remembered only by two. Now closing our eyes to see, changing our hearts to feel, sealing our lips to hear. The call of the raven moon.

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After he had journeyed, and his feet were sore, and he was tired, he came upon an orange grove, and he rested. And he lay in the cool, and while he rested, he took to himself an orange and tasted it. And it was good. And he felt the earth to his spine, and he asked. And he saw the tree above him, and the stars, and the veins in the leaf, and the light, and the balance. And he saw magnificent perfection, whereon he thought of himself in balance, and he knew he was.

and he thought of those he angered, for he was not a violent man. And he thought of those he hurt, for he was not a cruel man. And he thought of those he frightened, for he was not an evil man. And he understood. He understood himself. On this, he saw that when he was of anger, or knew hurt, or felt fear, it was because he was not understanding. And he learned compassion. And with his eye of compassion, he saw his enemies like unto himself. And he learned love. Then he was answered.

0: Kira. Probably identical with Kira, mistress, just as her husband Zeus was called Epus, the derivation of the name has been attempted in a variety of ways, from Greek as well as Oriental roots, though there is no reason for having recourse to the latter, as Hera is a purely Greek divinity, and one of the few who, according to Herodotus, were not introduced into Greece from Egypt. Hera was, according to some accounts, the eldest daughter of Cronos and Rhea, and a sister of Zeus. Apollodorus, however, calls Hestia the eldest daughter of Cronos, and Lactantius calls her a twin sister of Zeus. According to the Homeric poems, she was brought up by Oceanus and Thetis, as Zeus had usurped the throne of Cronos, and afterwards she became the wife of Zeus, without the knowledge of her parents. This simple account is variously modified in other traditions. Being a daughter of Cronos, she, like his other children, was swallowed by her father, but afterwards released, and according to an Arcadian tradition, she was brought up by Temenus, the son of Pelasgius. The Argives, on the other hand, related that she had been brought up by Eubaea, Proserpina, and Acrea, the three daughters of the river Asterion, and according to Olin, the Horae were her nurses. Several parts of Greece also claimed the honor of being her birthplace. Among them are two, Argos and Samos, which were the principal seats of her worship. Her marriage with Zeus also offered ample scope for poetical invention, and several places in Greece claimed the honor of having been the scene of the marriage, such as Eubaea, Samos, Knossos in Crete, and Mount Thornax in the south of Argolis. This marriage acts a prominent part in the worship of Hera. On that occasion, all the gods honored the bride with presents, which was watched by the Hesperides in the garden of Hera. The Homeric poems know nothing of all this, and we only hear that after the marriage with Zeus, she was treated by the Olympian gods with the same reverence as her husband. Zeus himself, according to Homer, listened to her counsels and communicated his secrets to her rather than to other gods. Hera also thinks herself justified in censoring Zeus when he consults others without her knowing it, but she is, notwithstanding, far inferior to him in power. She must obey him unconditionally, and like the other gods, she is chastised by him when she has offended him. Hera, therefore, is not, like Zeus, the queen of gods and men, but simply the wife of the supreme god. The idea of her being the queen of heaven with regal wealth and power is of a much later date. There is only one point in which the Homeric poems represent Hera as possessed of similar power with Zeus, viz., she is able to confer the power of prophecy. But this idea is not further developed in later times. Her character, as described by Homer, is not of a very amiable kind, and its main features are jealousy, obstinacy, and a quarreling disposition which sometimes makes her own husband tremble. Hence there arise frequent disputes between Hera and Zeus, and on one occasion Hera, in conjunction with Poseidon and Athena, contemplated putting Zeus into chains. Zeus in such cases not only threatens but beats her, and once he even hung her up in the clouds, her hands chained, and with two anvils suspended from her feet. Hence she is frightened by his threats, and gives way when he is angry, and when she is unable to gain her ends in any other way, she has recourse to cunning and intrigues. Thus she borrowed from Aphrodite the girdle, the giver of charm and fascination, to excite the love of Zeus. By Zeus she was the mother of Ares, Hebe, and Hephaestus. Properly speaking, Hera was the only really married goddess among the Olympians, for the marriage of Aphrodite with Ares can scarcely be taken into consideration, and hence she is the goddess of marriage and of the birth of children. Several epithets and surnames contain allusions to this character of the goddess, and the Alithiae are described as her daughters. Her attire is described in the Iliad. She rode in a chariot drawn by two horses, in the harnessing and unharnessing of which she was assisted by Hebe and the Horae. Her favorite places on earth were Argos, Sparta, and Mycenae. Owing to the judgment of Paris, she was hostile towards the Trojans, and in the Trojan War she accordingly sided with the Greeks. In the Iliad she appears as an enemy of Heracles, but is wounded by his arrows, and in the Odyssey she is described as the supporter of Jason. It is impossible here to enumerate all the events of mythical story in which Hera acts a more or less prominent part. Hera had sanctuaries, and was worshipped in many parts of Greece, often in common with Zeus. Her worship there may be traced to the very earliest times. Thus we find Hera worshipped at Iolcus, but the principal place of her worship was Argos. According to tradition, Hera had disputed the possession of Argos with Poseidon, but the river gods of the country adjudicated it to her. Her most celebrated sanctuary was situated between Argos and Mycenae at the foot of Mount Eubea. The vestibule of the temple contained ancient statues of the Charites, the bed of Hera, and a shield which Menelaus had taken at Troy from Euphorbus. The sitting, colossal statue of Hera in this temple, made of gold and ivory, was the work of Polycletus. She wore a crown on her head adorned with the Charites and Horae. In the one hand she held a pomegranate, and in the other a scepter headed with a cuckoo. Her worship was very ancient, also at Corinth, in Samos, at Sicyon, Olympia, Epidaurus, Heraea, in Arcadia, and many other places. Respecting the real significance of Hera, the ancients themselves offer several interpretations. Some regarded her as the personification of the atmosphere, others as the queen of heaven, or the goddess of the stars, or as the goddess of the moon, and she is even confounded with Ceres, Diana, and Proserpina. According to modern views, Hera is the great goddess of nature, who was everywhere worshipped from the earliest times. The Romans identified their goddess Juno with the Greek Hera. We still possess several representations of Hera. The noblest image, and which was afterwards looked upon as the ideal of the goddess, was the statue by Polycletus. She was usually represented as a majestic woman at a mature age, with a beautiful forehead, large and widely opened eyes, and with a grave expression commanding reverence. Her hair was adorned with a crown or diadem. A veil frequently hangs down the back of her head to characterize her as the bride of Zeus, and in fact the diadem, veil, scepter, and peacock are her ordinary attributes. A number of statues and heads of Hera still exist.
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This is the Corner Crone offering you a few moments for meditation. It is a waxing moon that draws you tonight, gibbous and golden, still low in the just darkened sky. It seems to settle a moment or two, content to linger close to the horizon. From your vantage point at the crest of a small grassy rise, you see before you a large body of water. Maybe a freshwater lake, turquoise turning to cobalt, turning to muted black as night gathers. Or maybe you are facing an ocean, jade turning to jasper, turning to muted black as night gathers. You and the moon settle in for a moment or two, content to linger, to listen. Illumined, alive. A freshening breeze, warm and gentle, tiptoes across your skin, brushes over the grass around you, and sidles through the leaves of the trees behind you on its way to someplace else. But you, the trees, the blades of grass, the water, and the moon are steeped in a deep peace here, sharing the unfolding of night. The moonlight over the water shimmers into a wide pathway of an almost phosphorescent light, beckoning you to adventure, to journey. You think about paths, of roads taken and not taken. You think about pathways that glittered with jewel-like promise, sparkling pathways that you knew would lead to your certain and sure destination, and perhaps they did. Perhaps they did not, or maybe they did, but not in any way you could have imagined. You watch the unceasing dance of the wavelets under the moon, feel the wind's softness, the tickle of the fluttering grasses, hear the sighing waters' caresses upon the land. Any arbitrary turning along the way, and you would be elsewhere. You would be different. Roads diverged, sometimes two, sometimes more. All of your roads, the ones you took, the ones you didn't, the ones that led you to some place unimagined, some unimagined way of being, have brought you here, sharing the deepening of the night with the waxing moon, content to linger with the moon and the water, content to listen to the inner stirrings of your heart, illumined, alive, ready to journey on a shimmering pathway sparkling on the moonlit water. This has been the Corner Crone on KPPR, Pure Pagan Radio, with your moments for meditation. You can find me on Pathos Pagans the Agora at pathos.com/pagan, on Facebook and on Twitter. May the odds be ever in your favor, and may you be well.

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I'm Candia of Incubus Succubus, and you're listening to Pure Pagan Radio, KPPR.

it's me, Jenna, with the White Witch Parlor, and today I want to talk about the magic of crystals, and specifically crystal grids and crystal energy generators. These powerful conductors of energy help us to manifest or banish things from our lives that we no longer need or things we are desiring to obtain. The beautiful thing about working with these tools is that they're all part of Mother Nature. So it's a little bit of the universe's energy, and we're pulling it into our own life and into our own energy and then projecting it outwards. Just like you would add seasoning to foods that you make, this is a little bit of seasoning that you can add to your own magic, because each crystal carries its own vibration and its own magic with it. So when you're working with crystals, you're definitely adding a little spice to your magic. Let's start with discussing what a crystal generator or an energy grid is. It is a combination of crystals. You can line them up into a mandala shape or any other shape you feel. You can use a crisscross pattern, but always you want a master generator stone in the middle. It's best when you work with symmetry and sacred geometry patterns, because these are all tied to the universe, and when you're using these patterns, you're connecting deeper into the universal energy flow, and you're pulling in that energy with your magic. It is said that when you start to combine crystals, you start to enhance power. And some energy crystal grids or power generators can generate so much energy that they actually produce physical heat and sometimes even crack other crystals around them. With this much power, energy grids and energy generators can definitely work wonders when it comes to healing and manifesting. This is the best way that one can really raise their vibration and really enhance the power and magic in their sacred space. So think of these generators and grids as a battery, a spiritual battery that you can use to better your life in so many different ways. Each grid can be so customized and so unique because you're using different energies and creating different patterns to get your results. So if you're looking for a little bit of protection or a lot of protection, then incorporate all the stones that you can think of that bring in protection into your life. So if you're trying to get even more custom with protection, you might say, I need psychic attack protection. You might go with amethyst and tourmaline and onyx and just create this mandala pattern or any kind of grid that you feel drawn to do. You work with specific crystals that bring in those specific energies. And it's really cool how custom you can get with this. You can work with matters of love, divination, protection, manifestation, healing, and you can just really incorporate all kinds of things. You can mix things. You can do a little bit of protection and a little bit of healing. You can do a little bit of love and protection mixed together to protect your love life. So it's really fun the more creative you get with this, because you will learn to really understand how powerful these grids can get. And obviously, the bigger is better, because the more energy you're putting to this, and like I said, this is like a spiritual battery, so when you add more batteries together, you do get more energy out of them. Crystal grids or generators can create a really cool spiritual net of protection or love or any kind of vibration you're seeking to put out and receive in return. Think of it as an invisible grid, and you can grid your house with crystals. You can put crystals in each corner of your house or outside of your house, and you can line your whole property with crystals to create protection or only to block negative people from entering your space. You always want to start with your master generator stone in the middle and then start building outwards, creating a spiral or any kind of pattern you're drawn to do. Any kind of geometrical pattern is really fun as well. You can work with the flower of life. There's crystal grid charts that you can use, or actual physical templates that you can use to create even more powerful energy grids. And this is all stuff that you can learn over time. And you can start with some small ones, like 4 stones and 1 master stone in the middle, and then work out from there. You can add other things to these crystal grids as well. If you want to incorporate certain elements such as earth, air, fire, or water, you can use rose petals to bring in the element of earth, or little bowls of water to bring in the water element. You can use incense. You can get very creative with this, and that's what's so wonderful and magical about this. And it's really fun to do for any age, beginner or pro. It doesn't matter. You just start with something and you work your way out. And the cool thing about it is that it gets you into a meditative state. So if you're someone who does have trouble
finding this meditative state and you get really sidetracked, then you start with creating a crystal grid, because you will find yourself just getting into a trance, getting into a flow, getting into a vibrational energy, and it's really unique and powerful. And once you feel that you've completed your grid, big or small, you will notice that you spent that whole time focusing all your energy on doing this one particular thing. So if nothing else, just the fact that you were able to dedicate this one-on-one time, putting all your attention and energy into building a grid, that is pure magic right there. So that is when you can learn to enhance your magic later on. Now, when you're building your grid, you might say, do all my stones need to be symmetrical and in uniform? Do they need to look similar? No, they don't. You can use raw stones, tumbled stones, stones that have pencil points on them, obelisks, spheres, whatever stone you want. But if it helps you and it makes you feel better to see things in uniform, then yes, try to pick some that are all of the same size and shape. This uniform pattern might also help you to get a little more organized in your own mindset, so you don't see something that feels out of place. Just like the saying, the state of your bed is the state of your head. If you're building a grid with lots of different sizes and shapes of stones, you might start to feel like it looks a little cluttered or unorganized. So that's why it is better and funner to use a little bit of symmetrical or uniform stones, but you don't have to. You can always use whatever you have, and you can also fill the gaps with other little bits and pieces of stones that you might have, maybe stones that have broken over time that you want to incorporate because of their properties. It's totally fine. It's totally up to you, and whatever makes your grid what you're trying to manifest, that's the goal. So the great thing about making energy grids, and especially working with energy generators, is that they work like spiritual antennas. They pull in and they send out these positive vibes or vibes of protection. And because you're sending those energies out, you're getting them back in return. So think of it as an antenna, and this is what you're going to receive from the universe, because this is what you're putting out. If you want to get specific with the grid, you can always start with your master generator stone in the center and then work with each direction. So northeast, southwest, and putting your stone in each direction, asking, calling the quarters, each direction to help bring in these energies. So if you're putting a little rose quartz in the east, you're saying, with the sunrise, I hope to bring new love into my life. And if you're putting a different stone in the west where the sun sets, you're putting those energies out or calling and asking to receive those energies in return where the sun sets. However you're putting all your stones together, you're working to either bring in some purification energy, some cleansing energy, some protective energy, energies of love or romance, energies of abundance or happiness. If you have a home that feels a little dry and energy and you want to spruce up things with more laughter and love, try working with stones like citrine and rose quartz, so you're bringing in an abundance of love into your house. If you're working with money matters, and you can use some green moss agate, some citrine, some emerald stones, mix those all together, make something really magical to pull in money to a business you're starting or just your regular flow of wealth that you're wanting to welcome into your life, so that you can raise your vibrations and work with those energies. And remember that over time, the energies might get stagnant. Make sure you're keeping your energy around the stones pure of intention. And you can always do a little smudging to cleanse the stones or run them through water and reset your grids or energy generators up again so that they stay vibrant in energy. Maybe give them some sun energy or some moon energy. Either way you choose to do it, you want to make sure that the energies are being cleaned, just like your clothes. You're always cleaning your clothes because you want things to be fresh and clean. The same with your crystals and the energies that they're giving out and the ones that you're putting back in. If you notice one of your chakras out of alignment, you can get very specific using certain stones for each chakra to help heal it. So you can create an energy grid for, say, your heart chakra with stones of green or pink, or if you're saying you want to work more with your solar plexus to kind of boost your chi and core energy, then work with stones of yellow to pull in that energy as well. You can do this in any room that feels right or comfortable for you, and just sit there in a meditative state with it. And you can revisit this energy throughout the week until you feel you've gotten that energy flow back into that chakra that you were desiring to heal.
through any of these crystal grid buildings or energy generator workings, you will notice that you start to really raise your vibration because, like I said, it's a battery, it's an antenna, you're putting it out. So you become more spiritually aware, you tap into your higher consciousness, and you learn how to grow in such a powerful new way that people will notice it around you. People might say, what are you doing differently? You seem more vibrant, more fulfilled with energy and happiness. And really, it's all energy because these are our spiritual batteries. These are batteries that come from Mother Nature. So they're really going to help us in our own life. And if you don't believe me, you can always try sampling little tumbled stones here and there and carrying them around for a day. See what happens in your life. Maybe you're carrying a piece of tiger's eye for a day and you notice you had a little more courage than you thought. And the best way to do that and test that theory is to not read what that stone is about at all. Just pick a stone, carry it in your pocket, and then write down what you felt you were better at throughout that day or what kind of energy you were emitting that day. And you will notice that when you do go to read about the stone and see what energies it offers, you might find a lot of similarities in your day and what the stone means. And this has been tested by myself so many different times. Different family members, I would give them a stone. They would ask me, what is this stone for? And I would tell them, oh, I'm not telling you until a week later. And you can tell me what you thought and then we'll discuss the stone. So it's really powerful. And if you're really wanting to get more custom and knowledgeable with how you're going to build your grid, then that's the best way to work with them so you can really learn the energies that they're bringing into your life and you can combine them all together and make something really magical. Now, when you're also working with building your grids, you can work with your master generator stone in the middle, and you can decide if you're using stones that are maybe a pencil point, if you want to point them out or pointing into the master generator. And you can get very specific with this and say, if the stones are pointing out to the universe, this is the energy you're going to be sending out. And if you can get your crystal grid to point up, if you're using pencil points, then you're creating an energy that's like an antenna. So through that, you're going to create a generator that's going to create a frequency for you that you can use to work with your magic. Whatever you choose to do, remember that this is all about good wellness, positive thinking. There's nothing dark or scary about it. Just make sure that you are cleansing your stones regularly. You can use a sound bath for your crystals. You can run them in water. You can bury them in the earth. And you can do so many different things. I do have another video on how to cleanse and consecrate crystals, but you can do the things that you feel are right to cleanse your stones and recharge their energies. And when you start working with crystal grids, I promise you it's going to be something really magical, really fun, and really delightful to incorporate into your life. And if you have young children or you're beginning with magic and witchcraft yourself and just wanting to know more about Reiki healing or working with crystals, then this is a fun way to do it. Again, you can protect your sacred space. You can do this at your office. You can do this around your house, on your property, just burying stones along a property line. There's so many things that you can do with crystals, and that's the beauty and power of it. And they're just beautiful little batteries that come from Mother Nature, and they're going to help us in so many different ways. So make sure you're being grateful for that too while you're creating your grids. So I hope you guys enjoy this video. I hope it was very helpful for you. I'm wishing you an abundance of a healthy flow of positive energy into your life. I love you guys so very much. Have a beautiful and blessed week. Bye.

into dusk. There is no sun. There is no moon. There is only twilight. Only the infinite possibility that is twilight. The squirrels, the chipmunks, all of the little critters, all of the butterflies, the bees, the birds have gone silent and still, hunkering down before the bloated clouds disgorge themselves upon the earth. Will it be rain? Will it be snow or hail? Something is happening. Something is coming. Something is almost here. A long, languorous groan of thunder rolls toward you like a tumbleweed flicked away by unseen fingers. The wind, wild with mysteries and secrets, screams as it filters past the thrashing trees. You realize you are contained by your skin, but just barely. You find yourself wanting to dissolve into the edge of the coming storm, wanting to become one with the elements, wanting to tip from that moment of becoming into that moment of having become, yearning to slip from the possible, the potential, into sure certainty. Know this. Lean into this. You are the infinite possibility that is twilight. You too are wild with mysteries and secrets. Something is happening, and it is you. Something is almost here, and it is you. A you that is awake, alive, attuned, with nothing to hide. This has been The Corner Crone on KPPR Pure Pagan Radio with your Moments for Meditation. You can find me on Pathos Pagan's The Agora at pathos.com/pagan, on Facebook and on Twitter. May the odds be ever in your favor, and may you

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Rosemary. Rosemary has many uses in magic. Rosemary from one's garden can be used in magic, but it is also found as incense and an essential oil. The primary associations of rosemary are healing, protection, purification, love, strength, memory, stress relief, and mental clarity. Rosemary is associated with the sun and with the zodiac sign of Leo. This has been a Witchy Minute from KPPR Radio, your pure pagan radio station.

0: Morning, everybody. Well, we're up to the most important question, I believe, in paganism. And the most important question I got to ask you. Why? Why do you want to be a pagan? If you are looking to fit in with people, being a Christian is the easiest thing to do. I mean, let's face it, in the United States, roughly between 60 and 70% of the population identify themselves as Christians. That'd be the easiest route. So, why do you want to take the road less traveled? Well, there's only really one wrong answer with this question. And that's only if it's by itself. And the one wrong answer is to learn to do magic. You want to be a witch. Now, paganism is a spiritual journey as well. It is about building a bond with the world, the animals, the plants, the weather, the wind, everything around us. Even inanimate objects that are just in your house, they are a part of your world, and you need to develop a bond, a relationship, an understanding with them. Now, this is very important. Some of you are going to scoff at this, and that's fine. But if you do not develop your spirituality as a pagan, you're not going to do very well as a witch, because a witch gets their power from the world around them. An example of this would be essence casting. That is, in everything there is energy. You take a book, it has its own innate energy. Every item has a form of energy into it. If you go to an antique shop, every once in a while you might get that strange headache and all that, cold spots and all that. That's because these things have been in areas where they absorbed and focused their energies in unique ways. But, so if you cannot build this relationship, this bond with the world around you, you cannot harness, you cannot collect the energy required to perform magic. That's just the way it is. So let's continue on with the whys. Now, there are a lot of good reasons to become a pagan. A lot of people will tell you it's that they were uncomfortable with the Abrahamic religions, such as Christianity, Islam, and the Judeo beliefs. And they were looking for something that was more simple, not something that was as aggressive. And that's a decent reason. There are people that are going to tell you that they are doing it to connect with the earth. And that is a wonderful reason for it. The day that I decided to become a pagan wholeheartedly, I was walking through a nature trail, surrounded by trees and all that. It was a wonderful sight. I just felt really good about myself. So, we have to figure out the reason why. For me, I was not happy being a Christian. There was always something missing. I always felt that Christianity was lacking. There was this hatred and disrespect for people and animals. The world was disposable to them. And I didn't want to be around it. I didn't want to be associated with them. I am a history buff, and I was reading a lot about my ancestors. I was reading about the spread of Christianity in the British Isles. I'm Scotch-Irish, and so this was a part of my history. And it was getting me angry. And so that was one of the other forces that drew me away from Christianity. And I was seeing how my ancestors lived. And it just seemed to be so much more in harmony with everything. And so I wanted to, honor my ancestors. And that is another reason why you can become a pagan. Ancestor worship. We have some very famous people in our lives. If you do some genealogy, you can learn about ancestors being in certain areas at certain times. I have a great to the fourth power uncle that was in Kentucky during the Revolutionary War. To me, that's cool. That's very cool. In his paperwork on Ancestry.com, it is actually listed as Colonial Kentucky. I think that's like so awesome. And so I want to honor my ancestors. I want to connect with the earth. And I think there is so much out there that is not known. I strive to keep learning. There are powers and energies out there that I don't have answers to. And so I hope that with my pagan path, I can answer questions. We have also, some of us have paranormal activities that happened in our lives. Something that just was beyond science, which is what paranormal means. And we're trying to investigate it and understand it. And you have belief systems like Christianity that basically scoff at ideas like that. Whereas paganism, they embrace it. You had this event, great. And you can learn from it. You can expand your horizons. One of the problems, one of the many problems I had with Christianity was they didn't want you to question the beliefs. With paganism, you got to question, you got to look, you got to consider everything before you could take a step forward. And I think that's wonderful. So those are some of the reasons why you can be a pagan. And you got to step back and figure this out for yourself. My suggestion is that in your book of shadows, grab a piece of paper and write down why. Spend an hour or so, and think about why you want to be a pagan. Why are you willing to take the effort and the time to go down the road less traveled? What is in it for you? And remember that paganism is a relationship. It cannot be a one-sided relationship. We talk about, what's in it for you, but what are you willing to give? Okay. So that is something for you to think about. So take care. Be at peace.
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1: 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A lot of weird, ungodly tales about Marie. 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
1: The Celtic god Brigid. So popular that the Catholic Church had to make her a saint. So why Brigid? Well, first, before we get there, you need to understand a little bit about myself. I'm an American, but I actually grew up for the first 10 years of my life in England, just about 10 miles from this place, Stonehenge. And where I lived, for anybody familiar with England, Wiltshire County is located very close to Wales. Now, Wales was invaded centuries ago by the Irish, and so Brigid was a pagan god that transcended Ireland into Wales and into a portion of Britain. So, at an early age, I became fascinated with the goddess Brigid. Now, the Celtic goddess Brigid is one of the most venerated deities in the pagan Irish pantheon. The name actually means exalted one. Well, her most ancient Gaelic name, Briel Siachan, means fiery power or fiery arrow. As a solar goddess, she embodies the element of fire and is commonly depicted with rays of light or fire emanating from her head. And there's a reason she's so closely associated with fire, and we'll get to that in just a moment. Irish mythology relates that she was born at sunrise at Dagda, the earth god, and Boan, the goddess of fertility. They belong to an ancient tribe of gods, people of the goddess Deinu, who practiced magic. After they lost their mysterious island in the west, they traveled to Ireland in the misty clouds and settled there. This is rather interesting because the only island directly to the west of Ireland would be either Iceland or Greenland, both places we know that were visited by the Vikings. When Brigid was born, she had flames shooting out from her head, and through them, she was united with the cosmos. And this is why she's often depicted with fire. As a baby, Brigid drank the milk of a sacred cow that came from the spirit world. So, her fiery aspects, well, worshippers sometimes called Brigid the triple goddess for her fires of the hearth, the inspiration, and the forge. She is a powerful being, and through her fires, she is the patroness of healing arts, fertility, poetry, music, prophecy, agriculture, and smithcraft. Now, that's a pretty all-encompassing group of items to be the patroness of, which is one of the reasons I was so drawn to her early on in my life. Many people also call her the goddess of the well, as she has ties to the element of water. The well is sacred because it stems from the womb of the earth, and Brigid is also Mother Earth, or the Mother Goddess. Her association with the sacred cow reflects the Celtic reliance on that animal for sustenance. Milk was an important theme throughout the year, especially during the cold winter months when hardship threatened all of the people. Worship of the Celtic goddess Brigid was widespread among the Celts of Ireland, the Highlands and Islands of Scotland, Wales, as we have said, and also of Western Europe. Among the warring clans, Brigid was a unifying theme and a common bond, but something was beginning to threaten the goddess. In the 5th century, she faced an immense wave of religious change and pressures that swept through her devotees. She had to evolve, otherwise her followers would have to banish her from their lives. And this is one of the ways that Brigid sanctified the pagan with the Christian. The oak was sacred to the Druids, and in the inner sanctuary of the church was a perpetual flame, another religious symbol of the Druid faith, as well as the Christian. Gerald of Wales in the 13th century noted that the fire was perpetually maintained by 20 nuns of the community. This continued until 1220, when it was extinguished. Gerald noted that the fire was surrounded by a circle of bushes, which no man was allowed to enter. Sounds somewhat pagan, doesn't it? Female worshippers tended to Brigid's sacred fire for many hundreds of years, and other sources indicate that 19 maidens rotated over 19 days to keep the fire lit. And on the 20th day, goddess Brigid tended the fire herself. The hardest evidence of a mixture of the goddess and the saint is the date of February 1st. That's an important date for pagans. It's the Celtic festival day of Imbolc, which was an important event that included much worship of the goddess Brigid. The same date is when the annual St. Brigid feast day just happens to take place. The Irish still celebrate this day. As part of the festivities, they make St. Brigid's crosses, or rushes of reeds, and put them in houses for protection and luck, both of them. The cross of one of Brigid's swastika is most important symbols. It looks very much like the motif you see on the screen now, which obviously looks like a swastika. However, this was an ancient Proto-Germanic people symbol of life, fortune, and blessings. Hundreds of years passed since the Celtic goddess Brigid converted to sainthood, and yet her worshippers have maintained many of her goddess qualities. Because Ireland was separate from mainland Europe, they were able to keep some of their own culture and practices intact. Therefore, even the nature of their worship, as Christians, still had pagan aspects. And pagan roots still exist today at many Irish wells that Christians had dedicated to St. Brigid. Those wells were originally connected with the Celtic goddess Brigid. As noted, she is also the goddess of the well, which is historically very sacred as the womb of Mother Earth from which flows life-giving waters. The most significant wells are those that exist near a large tree, and there is deep reverence and mythology about world trees and wells. Even today, the wells have pre-Christian significance. For example, worshippers mostly visit between dusk and dawn, and this is the time of day when the Celts believe the veil between the worlds of the living and spirit is at its thinnest. The Irish annual pilgrimage to many of Brigid's wells falls on the first Sunday in August. This day is a pre-Christian Gaelic holiday, named after the god Lugh. It's one of the four seasonal holidays of the ancient Celts, and celebrations abound in honor of Lugh and the fall harvest. So, Brigid started as the great goddess, exalted and inseparable from the everyday activities of the Celts. And although the church rewrote her story, they were never able to completely supplant the tenacious goddess. Each Brigid reflected the essential spiritual values of her era. whether pagan or Christian. She still endures so strongly now that it is impossible to tell where the goddess ends and the saint begins. Hope you enjoyed this brief presentation on the goddess Brigid.

are more things in heaven and earth than you can imagine. And KPPR, Pure Pagan Radio, brings you the best in pagan music and talk.

the number of people leaving churches and turning to witchcraft rising? Modern witchcraft, also known as contemporary paganism, has indeed gained visibility and popularity in recent years. This can be attributed to several factors. First, the increased access to information and the internet has allowed for the dissemination of knowledge about witchcraft and its practices. As a result, more people are becoming aware of and interested in the subject. Second, there has been a growing interest in alternative spiritual practices and a desire to reconnect with nature and ancient traditions. Witchcraft, with its emphasis on nature worship, rituals, and personal empowerment, appeals to individuals seeking a more holistic and meaningful spiritual experience. Furthermore, the rise of feminist movements and the push for gender equality have also contributed to the increased visibility of witchcraft. Many individuals, particularly women, find empowerment and a sense of agency in the practice of witchcraft. It is important to note that modern witchcraft is diverse, with practitioners having varying beliefs and practices. Spells, for example, can take many forms and serve different purposes. However, it is crucial to approach the topic with respect and sensitivity, as witchcraft is a deeply personal and often misunderstood practice. This has been a public service announcement from KPPR Radio, your pure pagan radio station.

Of the many popular religions of the modern day, one of the most misunderstood is Wicca. A person unfamiliar with this religion often carries a typical stereotype. They are all witches praising Satan, casting horrible spells, and causing mayhem all over the world. But actual Wicca is very different from stereotype Wicca. It is really a peaceful religion that empowers, liberates, and promotes spiritual growth and personal happiness. Satan is not even a part of Wiccan culture, but deities are worshipped. The spells cast by Wiccans are not horrible by any means. They are meant to bring about good changes. The world of Wicca is a very accepting and open world that discriminates against no one. True Wicca is about love, harmony, peace, and positive world energy. Wicca can be classified as a neo-pagan religion. Neo-pagan is a term which refers to any religion based off of an ancient pagan religion. Neo-pagan is also used to describe most environmental or earth-based religions. It is, in a sense, a catch-all phrase. Wicca is an earth-based religion. This kind of religion focuses primarily on caring for and maintaining the earth, but can also focus on a mother goddess in one form or another. A religion like this is often sought by someone who feels a strong spiritual connection with nature. Wiccans strive for creativity, empowerment, and building one's personal relationship with the divine referring to a mother goddess or the spiritual aspect of the earth. These come about by the use of witchcraft and magic. Wiccans use spells during rituals to help bring about the things they want. The spells and rituals bring one closer to their mother goddess and help bring about positive changes in the earth and its people. These are the very basics of the Wiccan religion. Wicca as it is today began in the UK in the 1930s. Gerald Gardner is said to have helped take Wicca into the mainstream, thus causing the growth in popularity, which reached its peak in the 1950s. The Gardnerian form of Wicca is considered the traditional form today. It is also known as British traditional Wicca due to its place of origin. Over the years, as Wicca has grown, it has also branched out into many other sub-forms. These many versions of Wicca are what help to make it so versatile, which is one of the aspects of its appeal to the modern-day worshipper. Wicca continues to grow in popularity each year around the world. Wicca is based off of the symbols, traditions, and deities of the ancient Celtic and pagan religions. Many of the same sabbats, seasons and holidays, are celebrated by modern-day Wiccans as the ancient pagans. These are similar to Western holidays such as Christmas or Easter. There are 8 major sabbats celebrated by Wiccans, and nearly all of them have a Western counterpart. For example, Christmas is called Yule, and Easter is Ostara. The general ideas of these holidays are similar, but the dates celebrated are usually a few days to a few months different than their counterpart. When joining a new coven or entering the religion, there are initiation rites and rituals, which is a similar concept to the practices of ancient paganism. Other similarities can be seen in deity worship. Nearly any Greek or Celtic god or goddess can be found somewhere in Wiccan worship. This is why many of the same gods and goddesses the ancient pagans worshipped are the gods and goddesses modern Wiccans worship. But because Wicca is essentially an equal opportunity religion, gods and goddesses from any religion can be found in worship as well. There are Hindu, Roman, Norse, Irish, Mesopotamian, Egyptian, and Chinese gods and goddesses, though the Greek and Celtic are the most common. An interesting argument among Wiccan historians is that because the Celts existed in 800 BCE, Wicca is one of the oldest religions in the world. Nearly all westernized religions owe some of their traditions or practices to ancient paganism. It has a heavy influence on many things, even to this day. From this belief, Wicca could be considered one of the oldest religions. However, to others, Wicca is a mixture of ancient Celtic and or pagan tradition and various religious traditions of the modern times. This is why Wicca is also considered to be a New Age religion and not one of the older religions of the world. This argument depends on what definition of Wicca one chooses to believe. There is no evidence to prove either stance right or wrong. Today, there are many different versions of Wicca. This is because Wicca is an open religion, meaning that as long as one adheres to the central beliefs, anything goes. The two most common are the traditional, Gardnerian, and eclectic versions.
The traditional Gardnerian form is most often a group of Wiccans or witches, called a coven. The eclectic form of Wicca is typically just an individual witch practicing alone. There is no coven, and the individual practices his or her own belief system. Other types of Wicca include fairy, reclaiming, and a Christian version. Fairy Wicca focuses on things like fairies, elves, gnomes, sprites, and so on, hence the name. Reclaiming Wicca focuses its energy on political activism. Christian Wicca worships the Virgin Mary as its mother goddess, and upholds more Wiccan tradition than Christian tradition. Because there are so few guidelines to Wicca, Wiccans have many options as to how they worship. Wiccans can be monotheistic, where male and female deities are worshipped as one. It can be dual theistic, where male and female entities are worshipped separately. Most commonly, Wicca is polytheistic, where one worships many gods and goddesses. Henotheism, the belief in male and female as one supreme deity and other lesser deities beneath them, and even atheistic Wicca are possible. Atheistic Wicca is debatable, however, because it depends on one's definition of atheism. The few basic guidelines which all Wiccans must follow are the Wiccan Rede and the Threefold Law. The Wiccan Rede is a simple guideline which Wiccans are encouraged to follow. It states that one should always treat others respectfully, but do as you please. In other words, everyone should be nice to each other, but they do not have to should they not want to. Wicca is not a religion of rules or enforcement. One is free to do exactly as he or she may please. Not obeying the Wiccan Rede results in spiritual consequences, which are explained in the Threefold Law. The Threefold Law is made of three parts. The first states that what one gives, be it good or bad, will come back to them tenfold. The second is that the punishment of sins is carried through seven generations, or seven lives, should one believe in reincarnation. The third and final is that how one treats others is how that individual shall in turn be treated. This is similar to the golden rule that one sees in most religions. The Threefold Law also resembles the popular belief in karma. Many of the core Wiccan beliefs are similar to those of other religions as well. Someone unfamiliar with Wicca might notice the unusual spelling of magic. Wicca spells it with a K at the end. This is to distinguish between the magic of Wicca and the magic a magician performs. Magic is not synonymous with things of mystical or miraculous nature, as the word magic, without a K, might describe. Magic to a Wiccan is essentially a law of nature. It is an important part of their ritual practice. Not all Wiccans view magic in the same way. Depending on the type of Wicca, magic varies in importance. Some types do not even practice magic, but see Wicca as a purely spiritual religion. Wiccan rituals generally revolve around holidays, sabbats, or seasons, solstices, equinoxes, and deity worship. Rituals like these are usually celebrated in a coven, but eclectic Wiccans can celebrate them individually as well. Regardless of the type of Wicca, all rituals have the same core aspects. There is a sacred place, commonly a magic circle on the ground, called a sacred circle, which may or may not contain a five-pointed pentacle. There is an altar in the middle of this sacred circle, and various tools and objects are placed on the altar. Many of these objects are the same which would have been used by the ancient pagans. Examples are the chalice, candles, small statues or idols of a particular god or goddess, and a ceremonial knife. Spells, magic spells, are an important part of Wiccan rituals. A spell is typically cast from inside the sacred circle. It can be cast by the coven as a whole or a solitary individual. Spells are not used for evil. A true Wiccan spell is cast to bring a positive change in the world. There is a book of spells which Wiccans may use, the Book of Shadows, and it is considered the Wiccan equivalent of the Christian Bible. The book contains spells of previous witches, but each individual is encouraged to make some of their own spells to add as well. They should use only the spells in the book which work for them. To relate spells and the Book of Shadows to other world religions, one can compare them to praying. Prayer is most often a plea for some positive outcome, much like the positive change brought on by a spell.
There are a number of misconceptions about the Wiccan religion. The most common is that Wicca is satanic. This is far from the truth. Wicca is not based out of Christianity. Satan is a Christian concept, so how then could Wicca possibly be associated with Satan? The Christian Satan is, to some, based off the deity Pan, who is considered a Wiccan deity. This is probable cause for the misconception. Wiccans and Satanists both use the pentacle, but in different ways. The Wiccan pentacle is positioned so that one point is facing up. The single point facing upwards symbolizes the Mother Goddess. An inverted pentacle, so the two points are facing upward, is what Satanists use. Only occasionally will a Wiccan invert a pentacle, which is used for certain rituals. A Satanist pentacle is always inverted. It will never be positioned any other way. This is another possible cause for the misconception. Wiccans practice witchcraft and magic. They must be evil. Again, this misconception is far from the truth. It is true that witchcraft and magic are a very important part of Wicca, but a true Wiccan will never use it for personal gain or to harm. That would be a strict violation of the Wicca Reed. The religion of Wicca is about spiritual progression. Causing harm or cheating is clearly not a way to accomplish this, so such negative things are obviously not a part of the Wiccan belief system. The most likely cause of any misconception of Wicca is largely due to the negative connotation of paganism most other religions hold. Pagan has become an insulting and slang term, but in reality, the word only describes a person of the pagan religion. Ancient pagans are associated with human sacrifice, evil spells, demons, and many other negative aspects, whether they be a part of the original pagan religion or not. This then causes people to believe anything with pagan in its title to be focused on those negative aspects. This leads to a worldwide misunderstanding of a beautiful and peace-loving religion. While the confusion between the Wiccan and satanic pentacles is understandable, the negative connotation of the word pagan is most at fault for the typical stereotype of Wicca and the misconceptions associated with it. Over the past decades, Wicca has become one of the fastest-growing religions. As people open their minds and begin to explore what faith suits them best, Wicca is gaining an immense amount of popularity. The eclectic variety is growing the fastest, and will soon outnumber the coven varieties. Many people seem to be striving to find a religion that does not strangle them with rules and harsh beliefs. A common theme in the world today is to attain personal happiness and satisfaction in life. Overbearing and controlling religions are counterproductive to those goals for many people. They want a religion to enrich them spiritually and bring them closer to their spiritual reality, which is exactly what Wicca is about. The religion of Wicca is very open and accepting of all types of people. Any person who understands and lives out the Wiccan Reed and the Threefold Law can call themselves a Wiccan. It is a religion for people of all walks of life. It does not discriminate. It is a religion of love, happiness, and harmony. There is no place for Satan, demons, or evil in Wicca, contrary to the misconceptions. There are so many options open to those considering Wicca. Nearly anyone could find their own niche. Because of this openness, acceptance, and variety, Wicca could one day become a universal religion. There is no telling what the future of Wicca may hold.

Ostara is an ancient pagan festival that celebrates the arrival of spring. It is celebrated around the spring equinox, which usually falls on March 21st. The festival is associated with fertility and new beginnings, and is celebrated with rituals, feasts, and offerings to the gods. It is also a time to celebrate the return of the sun and the lengthening of days. Symbols associated with Ostara include eggs, rabbits, and flowers. 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

clash and chariots rattle, seeking out the one whose time has come to take the blame. Morrigan, ancient crone of war, I see your face, I'll cry no more. 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
1: So let's start off with the most important question if you are interested into becoming a pagan. And that is, what is a pagan? Well, first off, paganism is an umbrella term. It is meaning that there are many of smaller belief systems that are related underneath it. And there are a lot, because you have your Celts, your Norse, your Egyptian, Greek, Roman, Italian, there is a difference, and all that. And so that is what the umbrella is. Now, there are many definitions for paganism, and unfortunately, that sometimes causes some animosity. Now, if you look at the dictionary, paganism is any belief system that is not of the Abrahamic beliefs, which was created by Christians. Okay, so what they're saying is, if it's not Jewish, Christian, or Islam, it's pagan. Now, we have to learn that we have to make our own decisions. We have to make our own definition that fits what paganism really is. Now, my personal definition of paganism is any belief system that predates Christianity that has origin based into ancient Europe and the Mediterranean area. I got a map right here. I'll show you what I'm referring to. Now, the limitation is there for a reason. You see, the world is covered with different religious beliefs, and we can't just be grabbing every religion and throwing it together and saying it's paganism. We need to have respect for other belief systems. Now, you can thank Helena Blavatsky and her Theosophy Society that was trying to come up with her own view of world religions. She was trying to state that all religions revert to one, and the one was Christianity. Yeah. And so what she was doing was she was traveling Asia and bringing back all the Eastern esoteric religions and beliefs, and was bringing them back to Europe. And a lot of those influence got put into paganism. That is why if you go look at a lot of modern paganism books, they talk about like karma. Karma is a Hindu concept. It does not originate in Europe and around the Mediterranean. So Hindus' concept of karma is not pagan. Okay, we have to have a degree of separation out of respect for our ancestors' old beliefs and for other religions' beliefs. Okay, we have to learn to have these limitations out of respect for others and for ourselves. If you also grab from so many other belief systems, you are going to take away from what was the core of the basis religion. Like for me, I studied the Celtic ways. Now, I would be taken away from the Celtic beliefs in some ways if I was decided to take some Buddhism, because I think like 2 or 3 points of Buddhism is like cool, and then implement them in my beliefs. It would be counterproductive to the Celtic ways because there would be some differences. Now, I know a lot of you are thinking, but they say we could do whatever you want. And you can have freedom, but even freedom comes with some form of restraints. And I was trying to think of the best way to explain it. And for all of my science fiction friends out there, it's like me going, may the force be with you. Okay, what did I just do for those who don't understand? May the force be with you is from Star Wars. This is from Star Trek. Spock made this very, very well popular, live long and prosper. So I put Star Wars and Star Trek together, and and if you believe into Star Trek or Star Wars, as your favorite, I insulted your favorite. And that's what the example is for when we're mixing religions. That's why we have to come up with a more clear definition of what paganism is. Now, do some of these other religions have some similarities with paganism? Yes. I have a dear friend who is Native American, and I sent her a book about Celtic spirituality, and she noticed that there was a lot of similarities, and I thought that was cool. But we also have to respect them because their beliefs are very sacred to them. They did not want them to go out and about for everybody. So, Native Americans have their belief system, their umbrella term. The Hindus have their own umbrella. That is a standalone religion. So we need to define paganism as a set geography as well. And for me, it is Europe and the Mediterranean area. So, how did the word pagan came to be is now what I want to talk to you about. And that is, it was part of class warfare. You see, when Christianity was still spreading out in some areas that it was believed to be in the English areas, the city folk were Christians while the country folk were still pagans. And so the city folks were going, "Oh, those pagans," as a form of insult. It is what happens here in the United States when we call people hillbilly or redneck. The same darn thing. Pagan just means, in Latin, country dweller. So they were making fun of the country people and in their minds, their backwards ways. Okay? Sorry. Now, in my videos, I want to talk to you about pagan spirituality over magic. What that means is I want to talk to you mostly about how the pagans lived, how they believed, how they interacted with the world, how they perceived the world. Because that's what the spirituality part is. And their spirituality is very important, and it does affect their magic as well. But you see, every culture has their own unique spiritual aspect. And so we have to study their spirituality, their culture, in better detail. Because so this is one I enjoyed the most. And that is the difference between the Greeks and the Celts. You see, the Greeks, they like to divide everything up into their prime components. You hear about the elementals, earth, air, fire, water, air, and spirit. Okay, well, that's how the Greeks did it. Whereas the Celts, they did it with the air, the land, and the sea. They believed in the three realms, which were composed of all the elements. And that's the beautiful difference between two cultures. And because of these two differences, there's a difference in their spirituality. And so that's what we need to study. So a pagan is somebody that has a pre-Christian belief system that is from Europe or the Mediterranean area. They believe in honoring the earth. They believe in heaven balance. Most of these, if not all of these, are polytheists, meaning that they followed many gods and goddesses. Various areas had different views on women. The Greeks were kind of preks. and all that. Some they had the females, stay silent and stay out of sight, whereas the Celts, they were a lot more open. They had many instances where a woman can choose her mate. If she is the one that has the most money going into the marriage, she is the one who decides how the money is spent. She can inherit property. She can govern. We talk about Queen Boadicea, who was the queen of the Iceni, who led a massive massacre against the Romans. Okay, so for the Celts, women were equals, and so that is an important part of their spirituality. So take the time and research that culture that you are interested in. I myself am Scotch-Irish with a little bit of German in me, and so I follow the Celtic ways. So I do not know what your heredity is, but follow that one first. Learn from it. Learn where your roots came from. You'll learn that that's very important. So that is enough there for my first video on the new series. So everybody, take care. Be at peace.

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Daisies. Magical uses: decorate the house with daisies at Midsummer's Eve to bring happiness to the home and to obtain the blessings of fairies. Daisies are also worn at Midsummer for luck and blessings. 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This has been a KPPR, witchy minute. 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

Hi friends, it's me, Jenna, with the White Witch Parlor, and today I want to discuss discovering and opening yourself up to your true path of becoming a witch and witchcraft. Growing up, I always knew something was different with me on a magical sense, and I shared this with other videos. I was always diving into the metaphysical books whenever I went to the library, or just finding myself interested and drawn to these metaphysical stores. And because of my mother's religion being Catholic, she often drew me away from it, saying it was not something she was going to tolerate in her home. So when I had my own place and I was in my younger 20s, I started really diving into crystals. I found really good books on white witchcraft, witchcraft, paganism, everything that you can think of. And I did start my path on a path of Wicca, and I learned a lot from it, and I grew a lot from it, and it is a great stepping stone. But eventually I did break free when I felt comfortable, when I knew who I truly was and who I was becoming as a woman and a witch and someone just obtaining knowledge through everyday practices. So the good thing about Wicca, it is a great stepping stone. It is something that can get you on the right path, but eventually you might want to break free. You may not. You might feel comfortable with it. I felt comfortable just being my own witch and being connected to the cycles of Mother Nature and everything that comes with it, and not following guidelines of a religion. So I don't like the idea of hierarchy, and I also really enjoy experiencing and reading knowledge from multiple different faiths, and I don't want to ever just limit my thoughts or beliefs to one book or one belief system. So I'm just proud to say I'm just a human like the rest of you, and what I practice is just being a good person and just honoring the cycles of everything in nature and the beauty of it, the life and the death of it, and how we can harness the energy from that and really transmute it through our own energy. And we can really become someone closer to the divine when we're practicing with all of our heart and all of our beliefs into something, because we realize that we can harness this energy through the power of magic and through the power of belief, and how powerful the mind and the heart truly are. So if you're just starting out on your path, I want you to never doubt yourself, never stop having belief in yourself. And a lot of the reason why I don't often give book recommendations, because I see a lot of you asking for book recommendations, and when I do respond, I usually tell you just go find books that you are drawn to and that you are intuitively drawn to, because that is how I found my path to be the greatest path that I could have, because I just followed my heart, and I just felt the books would find me when timing was right. So if I recommend books to you guys, that is what was my path, and that was what was presented along my journey to me from the cosmos when I was walking through a bookstore. If I set out in my mind to find something that would push me along my journey further, I knew the right book would come along. So I want you guys to do the same and to keep yourself open to the possibilities of the universe and use your intuition and your own divine guidance to find the books that need to find you in that time in your life. Another thing that you need to keep aware of when you're starting your path to witchery is to stay away from anything that brings fear to you. So a lot of the energies that we bring in from nature, they're all neutral. There is no white magic, there is no black magic until we make it that. So if you're working from a place of fear, or you're a little fearful of something that you're doing, and you feel that maybe because of your upbringings that God is going to punish you for casting a spell, then don't do that. You are not ready to start casting spells. Maybe start with something a little less intimidating to your belief system, like meditation or just taking nature walks and listening to the elements, because you have to unlearn everything that you already have learned as a child, and you have to make peace with it, and you have to really understand that there is nothing evil about witchcraft or becoming a witch. It is all something beautiful, and it's from nature. So if you have a strong belief in the system of God, then you will know that everything in nature was created from God or the cosmos or source or whatever you want to call it, whatever you believe. It's all created. It's all there for us to use. So how can it be evil in any way, shape, or form? So once you make peace with that knowledge, you will be able to grow exponentially. It will be such a beautiful path for you.
stay away from any blogs or books that just bring this negative connotation to witchcraft. Sometimes you might read something that just takes you back. Like, I remember when I first started, I read about casting circles, and people often ask about how to cast a circle. How do I cast a circle? I feel that if you create your sacred space to be a space of pure love and energy all the time and every day, you kind of bless your house, you clear the house, you clear the energy, you're always making it a positive space, you don't necessarily need to always cast a circle. But casting circles are really good to help you get in that mindset, to, especially if you're going to cast spells. It's really nice thing to cast a circle, create a protective bubble of protection around yourself so that you can keep your own aura strong. You can drive all the energy that's surrounding your body through your hands and into the intent of whatever you're working with. So when I first read about casting circles and I was really diving into Wicca and witchcraft, I had read somewhere in a blog a long time ago that when you cast a circle, you're going to feel the presence of these entities around you. And, you know, it said, like, don't be fearful of them. They're just curious and all these things. The shadow people might be lurking. And, of course, coming from a place where I used to see shadow people when I was younger, because I came from a place of fear, and I immediately thought that it was kind of a scary thing to cast circles, because then in my mind, whenever I was trying to cast a circle, I was envisioning in my mind shadow people sitting in the corners of the room checking out what I was doing, and that was very scary to me. So I actually stopped doing the circle casting for quite some time, and I just focused on going outside, because at that time I started feeling safer to go outside than to be locked away in a room casting spells. So I would go outside and just read books, chill with some tea and some candles, and really create this magical space for me outside. And then I realized that it was all in my head, and it was all me creating this negative connotation of casting circles. But through that path of my own, I also realized that being outside and just reading, being with crystals, working with different resins and things to bless tools and consecrate things, I actually felt better working outside, and that was something I became drawn to do, was constantly cast magic and things outside. So I actually started making a little sacred space in my tiny, tiny little yard at the apartment that I used to have. So it was something that drove my fear actually pointed me in the right direction. So this is why, again, I always say, just follow your intuition and lead with your heart, because eventually you'll learn. You'll learn from the mistakes. You also learn from the negative or the bad stuff, because everything is a lesson to be learned. So if you're also seeking a path of witchcraft and you want to join a coven, be mindful of who you are participating with. You are sharing a lot of in-depth, deep energy with the people that you're going to be collaborating with. So it's a good idea to really get to know them first before you start working any kind of magic with them. Who are they as a person? Do they consume a lot of alcohol or drugs? Do they have low energy on a daily basis, or are they a high vibrant person? What kind of energy are you trying to attract into your magical work and your life in general? Because whatever you put out, you're going to get back. So if you do want to work a black magic path, then you're going to receive that energy back to you. If you're wanting to work a neutral path and do kind of gray magic, then you're going to receive that energy back. And the same goes for white magic. So the magic is neutral, and the people that you're going to bring into your life are neutral until you get to really know them. So if you're looking to join a coven, just do a little bit of research, do some hanging out, get to know them really, really well, and make sure that you're friends before you start just doing things with them, because you don't know what kind of energy they're bringing to the table, and you want to be mindful of that at all times, because you don't know what they might be doing outside of your magical spells, and you want to really, really be insightful on this. And I stress this a lot because it is really important. It's kind of like when you're in a relationship with someone, you want the people you're in a relationship with to be really good in heart and really good in mind, pure of energy, and just kind of match your energy levels. So you need the same if you're going to be practicing magic with someone.
If you're looking to do a path of solitary witchery, then try looking for events like full moon or new moon rituals in your area, things that are not too far out of the way. There's a lot of things that are free, like drum circles or bonfires, that you can just connect with some like-minded individuals and find inspiration through being around these other people. Maybe you can find some like-minded friends in that process, and then you can welcome them into your life and do some full moon rituals of your own in your own spare time together. So a really important thing when you're embarking on this new journey is to really start focusing in on your knowledge and what you know. The symbols, the talismans, the crystals, everything that you are going to start wearing or decorating your home with, get to know what each thing means and get very comfortable with their meanings. If it's something that you don't resonate with, then just don't get into it. Maybe it's not that time in your life, and don't feel pressure to invite a symbol into your life that you're just not feel drawn to do at this time. You will notice through your path that you will come across different things and synchronicities will start to line up. So for example, if you're not very familiar with the symbol of the goddess and you're curious, but it's not really coming your way that often, you might find that in a couple months or in a year's time, you start seeing the symbol everywhere. And synchronicity and the universe will really start bringing that symbol to you. And it's something that will have to be guided into your practice because you will find it into your practice constantly. So it's a nice thing to then, at that time, start learning more on that subject or that symbol that you can, because it's the universe's way of saying, this is your time for this, you're ready for this. You can start decorating yourselves with crystals and other jewelry early on because it's fun, it's healing, it's a great way to explore who you are as an individual. Certain crystals resonate different energies. You might wear something like Moldavite and you feel that you're not drawn to it, it's too powerful for you at this time, and maybe you're feeling a little bit more comfortable with something like Malachite. So through learning the crystals and getting to know their energies, you will actually get to understand your own energy a lot better as well. Another thing you need to cover on your path to witchcraft is getting to know your energy really on a deep level and healing old energy that might be affecting you. So a great way to do this is to sit in meditation. You can light candles or incense if you like, but really just sit in meditation and run a series of words through your head while you're meditating and in this wonderful trance. You know, say things like mom, dad, sister, brother. Start simple. Start with the household. Are you having trouble with these people? Is there something that you need to heal on a relationship level with these people? And then you can work outwards and start saying with, you know, work, job, career, like, what are you hitting blockages? What flusters your heart? And you can feel it almost bubble up when you say these words through your mind, and you can feel these emotions bubble up. So what you need to do with those emotions is learn to make peace with them and let them go. And some of these things you might have to do repeatedly for months at a time, but it's a good practice to run a series of these words through your head and see how you feel and how you react to them when you're in this meditative state. So if you feel any anxiety or anger over something, those are the trigger ones, and those are something that you need to really work on healing, because you can't become your fullest, greatest person that you can be until you heal what's keeping you back. So this is a great practice, and you can do it with your loved ones too. Invite them to do this, and someone can say a series of words so that you can let yourself be in this fully transed meditative state and let those energies work themselves up to a bubble and then release them. And continuously do this as often as you need to until you feel you have made complete peace with them. It might even help to write a letter to someone that might be troubling you or holding you back. Get rid of that anxiety. You don't have to send the letter to them, but you're getting it out on paper. You can even burn it and release it to the universe. Release those wishes, let them go. Any anxieties, angers, guilt, anything you're feeling about anyone in particular or anything in particular, just jot them down and then release them out of your mind and out of your body and your spirit. So there's so many other ways that you can get comfortable with yourself on your path, but the main thing is not to rush anything. There is no rush. You have this long, beautiful lifetime to live, and in this lifetime you have so much to learn, and use every single day to learn something new and incorporate something new into your practice.
start playing with potions and herbs and resins and start getting to know all these properties. Through getting to know all these things, you can start to make your own potions, spells. You don't always have to copy or mimic something that's written in a book that's proven to work. It's proven to work because someone else put energy into it and they believed it worked. That's why it works. So when you see something that's an old spell or an old ritual and you feel it doesn't really work, like the old Victorian divination spells of finding your husband on Samhain, it was bringing a mirror to you and looking over your shoulder to see the reflection of your future husband. These are old spells and rituals that people used to do that may not work for you or resonate with you. So the fun thing about getting to know crystals and oils and herbs is really learning their properties and creating your own spells, using the different months, the different seasons, the different times of day, the different everything that you can incorporate to make a spell really, really click with you. You might incorporate colors or sounds. You will notice that you will get really, really good at this, and then you can manifest really powerful things because you're able to incorporate all these things that the universe is providing for you. Before you decide to come out of the broom closet, you need to get really, really comfortable with what you are practicing because you're going to get a lot of questions. Your family, your loved ones, your boyfriends, girlfriends, husbands, wives, kids, they're all going to wonder, what exactly are you practicing? Is it something that's going to send you to hell? Or is it something that's going to take you away from God? And so you want to be mindful of their emotions and their beliefs. So if you can be well educated on what you're learning and really know and believe and tell them with your heart, express your heart to them and how you feel, show them the way. Don't ever force anything on anyone else. Just show them, lead by example, and they will see that something has changed within you and they will be curious just through the positive energy you're starting to emit or the fact that you're just really truly becoming yourself. People admire that. They love seeing people just truly being themselves. Whether you dress funky or you do your hair in a crazy manner, people admire that. Even though they might scoff at it at first, over time, something deep within makes them wish that they could be as free as you. So you need to learn to educate others and not push anything on them. Now, if you have certain family members or friends that just totally don't agree and it's been months or years and they still don't want to hear anything about what you're doing, then maybe it's time to step away from them. Take them in light doses, you know, keep your distance because you don't want to invite that kind of negativity into your practice. All you're doing is practicing with nature and you don't need people to inspire doubt in your mind about what you're doing to make you fear what you're doing. Question the world around you, but don't question yourself. You just need to do what you feel comfortable doing and what makes you happy. That is the highest vibration, is when you work to be the highest self. You work to be happy. You work to be full of love and light always. So I hope that you guys fully reach your potential and you keep growing even after that. I hope that you find your path to be a path of pure magic and love and light always. And share that energy with everyone around you. They will highly love you for it. Even if they don't tell you, they are gonna appreciate it. So I love you guys so very much. Please continue your magical path and never stop believing in yourself. Have a magical and wonderful week. Bye.

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This is the Corner Crone offering you a few moments for meditation. For a moment, see yourself at the foaming edge of land and liquid, watching the rhythms of the waves, watching the water transmit the energy of the winds traveling over it. Watching that energy crest across the barrier of the sand and pebbles. Some pebbles, larger than others, only shift gently in place as the water sluices around them. Others, smaller, more agile, seem to chase the backwash as the water ebbs away, only to be returned, more or less, to where they began. Sometimes, we are boulders at the water's edge, absorbing the water's energy in stoic strength, standing solid and unmovable, defiant and unyielding as the water churns around us. Sometimes we are rocks, stubborn, slow to be moved, sluggish in our response to the tides pushing and pulling us. Sometimes we are pebbles, tumbling helter-skelter, higgledy-piggledy-pop, overwhelmed and unable to resist the breaking waves and sucking backwashes that we just can't seem to get away from. And sometimes we are sand, with an infinite capacity to accept and absorb and transmit the energies breaking against us, able to allow those energies to pass through us, through the pockets of silence, of space, of peace within us. Marine biologist Rachel Carson wrote, "In every outthrust headland, in every curving beach, in every grain of sand, there is a story of the earth. In every breath, in every curving muscle and ligament, in every pulse and rhythm you experience, there is a story of you, of who you were, of who you are now, of who you will choose to be, of how you choose to be connected to all that is, a story that is still being written by you. What are you today? The boulder, the rock, the pebble, the sand, all of these? What is the energy that is swirling around you? How is that changing you? How is that energy changed by your interaction with it? How will you choose to write your own story?" This has been the Corner Crone on KPPR, Pure Pagan Radio, with your moments for meditation. You can find me on Pathios Pagan's The Agora, at pathios.com/pagan, on Facebook and on Twitter. May the odds be ever in your favor, and may you be well.

Our next guided practice is from Sharon Salzberg, co-founder of the Insight Meditation Society and author of the acclaimed Insight Meditation Home Study Course, with a meditation on compassion and opening our hearts.

Meditation on compassion. This is a reflection that can be done in any posture, eyes open or closed. Just be relaxed. And call to mind a difficult emotion you felt recently. Anger, greed, jealousy, fear. And notice how you feel about that emotion. Are you ashamed of it? Do you dislike yourself for it? Do you feel you should have been able to prevent it from arising?

And see what happens if you translate that sense of bad, wrong, defective, terrible, to painful. To recognize that this state of anger or fear or jealousy is a painful state. It's a state of suffering. See what happens to your relationship to that feeling as you make this translation.

Now take that emotion. See what it feels like in your body. The anger, the fear, the jealousy. Now held with some kindness, some compassion.

Observe the various sensations. Maybe it's tightening in your chest, constriction. Notice the nature of the compassion which is holding it, surrounding it.

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Notice the effect if that sense of bad and wrong and terrible comes back.

Now imagine someone you know filled with that same emotion. Jealousy, anger, fear, greed. Notice what happens as you describe to yourself those states of emotion as bad, wrong, terrible, horrible. And what happens as you respond to them as states of pain or suffering.

And you can reflect on the fact that we can't seem to control the arising of these feelings. We didn't invite them. We didn't wish for them. But as conditions come together, they arise. And we see our own greed, jealousy, hatred, and so on. We don't need to be overcome by them, defined by them, fall into them, act from them. But we're actually not able to prevent them from arising. This is just in the nature of things, for ourselves and for others.

we can commit ourselves to trying to see them very quickly, to recognize their painful nature, to have compassion for ourselves, and to let go. We can commit ourselves to remembering that when someone else is acting badly, the state that is likely motivating them of greed or hatred or fear is a painful state. And we can have compassion for them. Even as we may take strong action to try to change the situation, protect ourselves, or take care of someone else, our motive in doing so need not be a sense of disgust or aversion, but can be that recognition of the pain they too are in.

0: 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This is the Corner Crone offering you a few moments for meditation. Imagine for a moment that you are outside with your back to a tree, your arms gently resting against the bark, your hands by your hips. Perhaps you're sitting, your legs loose and relaxed, or perhaps you're standing, your bare feet supported by the soft, scratchy, springy earth. Perhaps you are deep in the cool womb of a dusky forest. Or perhaps you have stopped along a branch-draped lane next to a meadow. Or maybe your tree stands sentinel, alone on a bluff or high wind-swept dune. Extend your fingers. Flatten your palms against the bark. Is it smooth and polished? Nubby and gnarled? Layered in paper-thin curls? What does the bark feel like against your skin? Gradually settle into the rhythms of your tree, attuned to a language beyond the reach of words, the language of your heart space, the language of earth space. As you deepen your stillness, as you accept into your skin the patterns of the bark, become aware of the subtle, almost imperceptible swaying of the tree trunk as the wind slip-slides across your skin, across the tree's skin. Listen. Feel. With your eyes half closed, you can hear the breeze filtering through the leaves before it spirals down to caress you. Sometimes you are surprised when the breeze that seems so close upon you turns at the last minute to sweep in a different direction. What wisdom does the wind carry? Where does it come from? Where will it go? What wisdom do you add to it as you inhale, exhale, join something of yourself to the somethings of unseen myriad other selves? You're breathing soft and easy, your body resting, your hands gently open, your eyelids relaxed and half closed. Become aware of the depth of your interconnectedness. We all breathe in our own way. We all breathe. We breathe. Breathe. Eyes half closed. Stretch your senses, seeing with the eyes of your heart, listening with the ears of your soul, opening your deepest self to the fractional, half-hinted changes in air pressure that indicate where the wind will meet you next. Lift your chin, angling your face into the next breeze as it strokes across your skin. Face yourself. Open to your rhythms. You are connected. Sink into this connection, into your connection with the wisdom of wind. This has been the Corner Crone on KPPR, Pure Pagan Radio, with your moments for meditation. 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
1: Moon Mother. The moon was regarded as the mother of all, long before written records existed, for she was seen to give birth to a new moon every 29 days. Because the old moon apparently died, it was believed that she took the souls of the dead back into her womb and gave them new life. In the same way, the three main lunar phases gave rise to the concept of the triple goddess, who has been worshipped in cultures from Paleolithic times, where early cave art displayed crescent moons that have been identified as goddess symbols. the evolved triple goddess of the Celts, which reflects the lunar cycles of Maiden, Mother, and Crone, is an icon also seen throughout the classical world. Moon time. The earliest calendars were based on the lunar cycle, and moon time is still used in the modern world, in both pagan and religious rituals. The Chinese New Year is a lunar festival, and the Chinese ritual of year follows the moon, and the Native Americans calculate their months by the moon. The Kolin Yi calendar of the Gallic Druids, which runs from full moon to full moon, was named after the place in France where it was discovered in 1897, engraved on bronze. Similar calculations were inscribed in stone at Noth, one of the sacred ancient megalithic sites in Ireland. The night of the full moon is good for solitary practitioners and groups, as well as formal covens, to tune into the full force of the monthly energies. If you have coven business, leave it to another night. It is a shame to waste all that time on mundane matters when you could be riding high on the cascading powers. You can carry out more than one full moon ritual on the same night, opening the circle and perhaps following an energetic spell with a gentler rite, or vice versa, before closing the circle. Alternatively, you could perform it privately, perhaps the evening before or after the full moon. You can, if you are working alone, spread your full moon rituals over three nights, with the major one on the night of the full moon and the others on the preceding and following nights.

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2: Possibly the biggest festival of the witches year, Samhain, is a time to remember those who have passed on, celebrate the summer's end, and prepare for winter months ahead. The sun god and earth fall into slumber as the nights lengthen and winter begins. Samhain, pronounced So-in, Sovin, or Samhain, means end of summer and is the third and final harvest. The dark winter half of the year commences on this Sabbath. Various other names for this greater Sabbath are Third Harvest, Samana, Day of the Dead, Old Hallowmas, Vigil of Saman, Shadowfest, Strega, and Samhain. Also known as All Hallows Eve, although that day actually falls on November 7th, and Martinmas, that is celebrated November 11th, Samhain is now generally considered the witch's new year. It is generally celebrated on October 31st, but some traditions prefer November 1st. It is one of the two spirit nights, each year, the other being Beltane. It is a magical interval, when the mundane laws of time and space are temporarily suspended, and the thin veil between the worlds is lifted. Communicating with ancestors and departed loved ones is easy at this time, for they journey through this world on their way to the Summerlands. It is a time to study the dark mysteries and honor the dark mother and the dark father, symbolized by the crone and her aged consort. Tradition also teaches that the aid of spirits and guides from the other world was easily enlisted at this time, so in the increasing moonlight of longer nights, many use this time to hone their psychic and divinatory skills, especially with regard to love and marriage. Originally known as the Feast of the Dead, this Sabbath was celebrated in Celtic countries by leaving food offerings on altars and doorsteps for the wandering dead. Today, a lot of practitioners still carry out that tradition. Single candles were lit and left in a window to help guide the spirits of ancestors and loved ones home. Extra chairs were set to the table and around the hearth for the unseen guest. Apples were buried along roadsides and paths for spirits who were lost or had no descendants to provide for them. Turnips were hollowed out and carved to look like protective spirits, for this was a night of magic and chaos. The wee folk became very active, pulling pranks on unsuspecting humans. Traveling after dark was not advised. People dressed in white, like ghosts, wore disguises made of straw, or dressed as the opposite gender, in order to fool the nature spirits. The Christian religion has adopted this day as All Saints' Day, or All Hallows' Day, celebrating the Eve as All Hallows' Eve, or Halloween. The superstition and misconception linked to this celebration by the early church led people to take some unusual precautions to protect themselves. They adopted the tradition of dressing in frightening costumes or disguises and displaying scary-looking jack-o'-lanterns to help protect them from spirits they considered to be evil. In the British Isles, the young people would disguise themselves with hideous masks and walk through the village, lighting their way with lanterns made from carved turnips. This was also the time that the cattle and other livestock were slaughtered for eating in the ensuing winter months. Any crops still in the field on Samhain were considered taboo and left as offerings to the nature spirits. Bonfires were built, originally called bone fires, for after feasting, the bones were thrown in the fire as offerings for healthy and plentiful livestock in the new year, and stones were marked with people's names. Then they were thrown into the fire to be retrieved in the morning. The condition of the retrieved stone foretold of that person's fortune in the coming year. Hearth fires were also lit from the village bonfire to ensure unity, and the ashes were spread over the harvested fields to protect and bless the land. However you choose to celebrate Samhain, have a blessed one. 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

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Now, back to our programming.

Wiccans do not worship anyone or anything. It's a trick question, right? It's about the word worship. It's because we don't worship. Worship, not in the traditional sense of that word, right? Worship means something that you kneel down to, and that is usually transcendent, out there, beyond you, that you beg and plead with to intervene on your behalf, because you're powerless. And although we often are, the idea is not, the experience is not that the sacred is inaccessible, but rather it's present. And so Wicca is a spiritual path that's not about worshiping. It is about reverence. It's about respect. It's about communion, first and foremost. It's about living in harmony with and living guided by. And what we are living in harmony with is the natural world, nature. We seek to live in harmony with it because for us, nature is an embodiment of the divine. It is, nature is the gown the goddess puts on in order to be seen. It's the dance that the god does. And we use anthropomorphic terms and we have relationships with divinity as deity, and many Wiccans have special relationships with particular deities. I have a very deep, long-standing relationship with Persephone and with Diana, now very much with the Green Man. So deity can take what we think of as sort of anthropomorphic form, human form, but it is ultimately a mystery. It's beyond gender, and it's a unity that expresses itself in an infinite diversity, in an infinite variety. It's in each of us, and it's in every aspect of creation. So we understand, unlike sort of New Age, a lot of New Age thinking that puts you at the center of the universe, that you are creating your reality, we understand that we contribute much more to the creation of our own personal realities than we may realize. And a lot of Wicca is about coming into an understanding, a revelation of that, and responsibility for it. But we see ourselves as a strand in the web, in a sacred web. We are not at the moment that we cast a circle and honor the sacred, we are in a certain sense like the sacred tree. We're the conduit between sacred realms and material realms. But the material realm itself is sacred for us. There is no division. It's a unity. And we participate in it. We don't control everything. Believe me, if we did and we had those powers, it would be a very different world. It would be in harmony and balance and peace and all the things that that nature would naturally be and that we have lost track of. But that's what the work is about. It's about living in right relationship to the divine as it expresses itself in the world that we live in. And it's about learning from that revealed divinity. And that's about communion and reverence, respect and joy and gratitude.

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1: Namaste. We're going to be talking about if distant healing can work and how does it work. To the uninitiated, it can seem very bizarre that you're sitting in one place and somebody right across the world can do something, anything, and somehow your problems will disappear. Of course, we are not educated or taught in schools to believe something like this. And that's what makes it so hard. But why can this not be possible? Scientists have discovered that nothing is isolated. One study done a few years ago involved a plant where they cut off a bit of a leaf and separated the broken leaf by about 500 miles. So you've got the plant over here and you've got the leaf 500 miles away. And yet when they poke the leaf and they hurt it in some way, the plant would respond by showing signs of pain. How's that even happening? It's because we are all connected. And we are all really connected. Eventually we are all the same blood. You're coming from the same ancestry, so it may take a little bit more time. Maybe it's not instantaneous, although in my experience it is. But change is always instantaneous. Sometimes, maybe it takes time. It is very, very possible to effect a change. Time and distance do not matter. Surely you've experienced telepathy in some way. Somebody is, you're receiving a call and you just think of somebody and it's them, or you call somebody and they're surprised because they've been thinking about you for 2 days. How is that working? Because thought is also energy, and when two people think of each other at the same time, they kind of synchronize, and that's how they can sense each other, maybe just before they call or drop in, something like that, or even sometimes have a sense that something is not okay and or something bad or something good is going to happen. When somebody sends you healing over a distance, what they're doing is they're connecting to your essence, to the vibration that you are, and requesting Reiki to fix whatever needs to be fixed. And everybody has access to that energy. It's just that somebody else's intent reinforces your connection and makes it smoother flowing. Also, when you sit down to receive Reiki, you're far more receptive than you would be on a normal day. So the combination, when they come together, it becomes really, really powerful. And it can wipe away a lot of problems, all the way from physical to emotional, mental, relationship, financial, job-related issues. Everything is possible to heal and to smooth out through distant healing. It is also possible to teach Reiki over distance, although you have to be extremely sure that you trust your teacher and they're genuine. That's all I have to say about how distance

Here is a spell one can use for peace. It may be your own inner peace or for the peace of others. Ingredients you will need are a white candle, some rosemary, some lavender, and some chamomile. Instructions. 1. Begin by lighting the white candle and setting the intention of peace. 2. Place the rosemary, lavender, and chamomile in a bowl and mix together. 3. Take a pinch of the herbs and sprinkle it around the candle while saying, "Peace be with me, peace be with all. Peace be with the world, peace be with all." 4. Close your eyes and visualize a peaceful world. 5. When you are done, blow out the candle and thank the elements for their help. 6. Dispose of the herbs in a respectful manner. This has been a quick spell from KPPR Radio.

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This is the Corner Crone, offering you a few moments for meditation. It is the season of harvest, the season of firsts and lasts, when the leaves of maples and oaks, ginkgos and hickories first transform into vivid scarlets, shimmering yellows, and mysterious violets. When the last of the purple coneflowers and brown-eyed Susans are fading, their seed heads plundered by goldfinches now draped in their autumnal attire of olive drab. The season when the first bounty of the harvest, pungent garlics and grubby potatoes, floppy cabbages and juicy onions, has given way to old-fangled parsnips and peppery radishes, to lumbering gourds and collards as big and flappy as semaphore flags. The season of harried squirrels and harassed chipmunks scurrying to bury the last of their acorns, while the first of the bumptious Canada geese begin their migration south, raucously proclaiming their freedom from the heavy grasp of earth. You take a few moments to sit under the bright corals of dawn, to watch the marigolds of morning spread across the earth, your neck slightly arched, your head gently tilted toward the brightening sky, idly watching the geese as they slice through the creaminess of the air. Random thoughts about wind resistance and energy conservation, of the effects of updrafts and frequency of wing beats, float across your mind as you watch the leader drop back into the formation, another goose taking the lead position. You hear them honk and bark among themselves as they wing across the sky, calling encouragements or snappishly hurrying the slower birds along, or maybe shouting in the sheer exuberance of being a goose among like-minded geese in flight. What is the call they hear? How far will they fly in pursuit of it? In the spaces between wing beats or heartbeats lies an ancient longing, something that calls to you. The sound of it is so easily submerged in the noisy, necessary minutiae of daily living. Submerged, but still pulsing. Quiet, but not silent. Allow yourself a few minutes to listen to your most authentic self, to attune to your deepest presence. What do you hear? Who are you? You are precariously held by earth, by sky, trembling on the cusp of taking flight. Yes, you could tighten your grasp on the branch supporting you, the branch that has always supported you, but you intend to soar. You are meant for more than mere clinging to the known, the predictable, the mundane. You were meant to fly. Someday, maybe today or tomorrow, maybe next month or next year, in the space between wing beats or heartbeats, you will realize something is different. Not as it was. You will release your grasp on what is safe, what is already known. Perhaps only fleetingly aware in that moment, if at all, that you have crossed a threshold. You will know to the utter marrow of your bones that there is an indescribable power in your untried wings, and in that electric moment you will move as the purest energy moves through the bright corals of dawn and the marigolds of morning, spiraling out and shouting your song upward as you fly, heeding a call that bids you welcome to your deepest self, a call that bids you
welcome home. This has been the Corner Crone on KPPR, Pure Pagan Radio, with your moments for meditation. You can find me on Pathios Pagans the Agora at pathios.com/pagan, on Facebook and on Twitter. May the odds be ever in your favor, and may you be well.

light, the witches weave their spells of old. As the pumpkins glow like lanterns bold, the feasting and merriment, a time to unwind, as we honor the cycle of life and death entwined. The ancestors' wisdom we seek to gain, as we listen to the whispers of the wind and the rain. Oh, Sally's magic, it fills the air.

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This is the Corner Crone offering you a few moments for meditation. Imagine for a moment that you are outside under a shelter, waiting for the rain to pass. The air around you is cool and moist. Every now and then a light breeze lifts a fine mist of moisture past your skin. You notice the woodsy smell of the shelter, intensified by the dampness surrounding you. Hear the percussive patterns of the raindrops as they dance into the different surfaces around you. How many kinds of rain can you hear? You watch the grasses, the shrubs, the flowers of the meadow as they respond to the rain. Nearby is a small, intensely yellow flower. It trembles slightly as each raindrop kisses it. As each drop of rain slides across its petals into the soft and grassy earth. You turn your attention to the trees in the distance, watching patterns of movement as the warm, teasing breezes play among the branches. You realize you can hear the susurrations of leaf against leaf, the just perceptible soft creaking of trunks as the wind seeks its channels. You slip off your shoes, peel off your socks, wiggling and spreading your toes and flexing your feet. A slight movement brings you out from the shelter into the meadow, into the life-giving dampness. How does your skin feel as the rain trickles, tickles across your body? The moisture soaks into you, into your clothes. You tilt your head back, opening your mouth to the nourishing rain. Rain fills the small pockets created by your orbital bones, weeping joyfully down the skin of your cheeks. Rain fills the little spaces just above your earlobes, seeping joyously down the skin of your neck. You become acutely aware that in time,

This rain, your rain, will evaporate, will condense, will fill the clouds and fall once more as rain. Once more and once more and once more again. Raining, raining, raining. You swallow. What does the rain taste like? Like the dancing rain, our energies can evaporate. But just as we have trust in our Mother Earth and her cycles, we know, too, that in our own cycles, our intent will condense our scattered energies, and eventually, we will be refilled with more than enough energy to spill out and nurture the meadows we find ourselves in. For what is given nourishes us, and what we nourish becomes a gift to be given. This has been the Corner Crone on KPPR, Pure Pagan Radio, with your Moments for Meditation. 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May the odds be ever in your favor, and

cry? Will you be the voice of the world? 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Heron on the tide, that great brown bear. Will you be the voice of the world?

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1: 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Blessed be.

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Now, Daisy, will you tell us what it is, please, that the maypole represents?

0: Pretty Daisy, you've been tongued often enough.
1: I know.
0: All right, then, anybody.
1: Phallic symbol.
2: The phallic symbol. That is correct.
0: It is the image of the penis, which is venerated in religions such as ours, as symbolizing the generative force in nature.

Beltane is an ancient Celtic festival that marks the beginning of summer. It is celebrated on the first day of May and is one of the four major Celtic festivals, along with Samhain, Imbolc, and Lunasad. Beltane is a time of fertility and abundance, and is a celebration of the coming of summer and the start of the growing season. The origins of Beltane are unclear, but it is believed to have originated in the Iron Age. It was a time of great importance to the Celts, as it marked the beginning of the summer season and the start of the growing season. The Celts believed that the sun god Bel was responsible for the fertility of the land, and Beltane was a time to honor him and ask for his blessing. Beltane was celebrated with a variety of rituals and activities. Bonfires were lit to symbolize the sun god Bel and to bring good luck and fertility to the land. People would jump over the bonfires, believing that it would bring them good luck and protection. People would also dance around the bonfires, and some would even make offerings to the gods. In addition to the bonfires, people would also decorate their homes with flowers and greenery to symbolize the coming of summer. They would also hang garlands of flowers and greenery around their doorways and windows to ward off evil spirits. Beltane was also a time of feasting and merrymaking. People would gather together to share food and drink, and to celebrate the coming of summer. Music and dancing were also a part of the festivities, and people would often dress up in costumes to represent the gods and goddesses. Today, Beltane is still celebrated by many people around the world. It is a time to celebrate the coming of summer and the start of the growing season. People still light bonfires, decorate their homes with flowers and greenery, and gather together to share food and drink. It is also a time to honor the gods and goddesses and to ask for their blessing. Beltane is a time of joy and celebration, and is a reminder of the importance of the changing of the seasons. 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

After he had journeyed, and his feet were sore, and he was tired, he came upon an orange grove, and he rested. And he lay in the cool, and while he rested, he took to himself an orange and tasted it. And it was good. And he felt the earth to his spine, and he asked. And he saw the tree above him, and the stars, and the veins in the leaf, and the light, and the balance. And he saw magnificent perfection, whereon he thought of himself in balance, and he knew he was.

and he thought of those he angered, for he was not a violent man. And he thought of those he hurt, for he was not a cruel man. And he thought of those he frightened, for he was not an evil man. And he understood. He understood himself. On this, he saw that when he was of anger, or knew hurt, or felt fear, it was because he was not understanding. And he learned compassion. And with his eye of compassion, he saw his enemies, like unto himself. And he learned love. Then he was answered.

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disappeared, Gwydion could tell that Garin Wipever had taken the appearance and place of Lu. Despite their combined magic, neither Gwydion nor Math could find Lu anywhere. For Lu was no longer a man, but had become an eagle and flown off when pierced by the magic spear cast by Garinwy. His mind had become that of the eagle. But Gwydion did not yet know this. To search for Lu, Gwydion traveled in the guise of a minstrel or bard, as he had done before when he wished to travel the land freely and without being recognized. This provided a number of advantages, for it was an unwritten law of the ancient harmonies that traveling musicians be given food and shelter wherever they go. In exchange, the host would receive entertainment and news of events and fashions from the places the musicians had traveled. Gwydion searched the lands of Gwynedd and Powys through the autumn to midwinter. His search was slow, for he left no stone unturned. No bush was too small to be searched by his druid's sight. He paid special attention to the birds and other flying creatures, for the druids of that day taught that the souls of the departed often took the form of flying things to aid their travels on the wind. That night he stayed at a farm near Maenor Penarth, the place of the battle between the men of Gwynedd and Dyved for the pigs of Pryderi, which Gwydion had stolen so long ago. This farm had on it a sow that would not eat with the other animals. Rather, it would run away each morning to return at sunset. Yet she and her piglets seemed well fed. In the morning, Gwydion followed the sow to the base of an old oak tree, where she began to eat. It was by the river Sinvale, the same stream where Pryderi had died by Gwydion's hand. Pryderi's last words were that Gwydion's flesh should be eaten by the swine he had stolen. Ooh, the vengeance of that dying curse was hard upon Gwydion, for high in the oak perched an eagle looking not at all well. Pieces of its decaying flesh dropped to the ground and became the pig's meal. When Gwydion had overcome his grief, he began to sing to the bird on high that he knew was Lu.

Gwand became the wounded body of Lu. The healing was long, for the wounds were grievous. And it was the next midwinter before Lu dealt with Garanwy, and Gwydion dealt with

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This is the Corner Crone offering you a few moments for meditation. My corner of the planet is moving out of the season of entombment into the season of new beginnings, of rebirth and regrowth. After my own season of death and too many losses, it seems now I'm experiencing a quickening as well. I'm a little taken aback, even though I know I shouldn't be. No winter, personal or otherwise, lasts forever. I've spent my personal winter hunkered down in my home, shrink-wrapped in the comfortable numbness of routine. In a very real sense, I've entombed myself, a seed buried beneath a frozen earth covered with ice and snow. I go to work, I come home, read, watch a little television, sleep, go to work. In solitude, I honor the Great Mother, work my knot spells, do my daily devotions. I have a couple of friends I talk to, but essentially I have shut down. I'm in my dark season. Yet all seasons pass, and so too am I noticing that I seem to be inching my way out of my oh-so-comfortable tomb. After so much loss and death, I'm surprised. I thought this dark season I've been in had no end, or at least not an end I could perceive. Cut adrift from so many things, from so many people, that I once thought were permanent parts of the landscape, I have been wandering my interiors, not so much without purpose as between purposes. But it seems I am finally breaking through my casing, finally restless enough to shove my tough and tender self up through the earth's chunky crust. In doing so, I'm coming to know myself in a new way. I am restless, yet I remind myself to be patient as this deeper self works its way through my own crust toward emergence. What landscape will I find myself in when I unfurl myself fully? I have no idea. Soon, probably sooner than I feel truly ready, I must leave this winter's seed pod I've grown to love behind. I'm grateful for the protection it has offered, but nothing is static. All things are in motion, and that includes me. My unfurling time is coming. Perhaps you, too, find yourself reluctantly being pushed toward new growth this season. You might not yet be finished mourning the deaths you have experienced, be they of loved ones, of jobs, partnerships, of who you once were and will never be again. Maybe you're not ready for the next phase of growth, the one where you'll have to go back out into the world and begin again in love, begin again with trust. I would say this to you. It's a quote often attributed to A.A. Milne, but actually was coined by a Disney writer in a 1997 direct-to-video Winnie the Pooh movie. You're braver than you believe, and stronger than you seem, and smarter than you think. If you find you are still in your season of personal entombment, I encourage you not to rush out of it. Instead, sink into this seed pod time. Be consistent with your devotions. Tend to your studies.
The wheel of the year is ever turning, and eventually Ostara unfurls for and in each of us. Your energies, seemingly dormant and lost to you, will renew and reach up toward the surface again. Trust in the groundedness of, well, the ground in which you find yourself, be it tangible or intangible. Trust in your deities to guide and guard you, to midwife you in your rebirth. Above all, trust in yourself, for you are made of star stuff. You will be able to push out of your seed pod entombment to be nourished once again in the regenerative energies of Gaia's womb. And though you may not be as you once were, you will bloom again in some form or fashion. For all things are in motion, including you. And your unfurling time is coming. This has been the Corner Crone on KPPR, Pure Pagan Radio, with your moments for meditation. You can find me on Pathos Pagans The Agora at pathos.com/pagan, on Facebook and on Twitter. May the odds be ever in your favor, and may you be well.

Is the number of people leaving churches and turning to witchcraft rising? Modern witchcraft, also known as contemporary paganism, has indeed gained visibility and popularity in recent years. This can be attributed to several factors. First, the increased access to information and the internet has allowed for the dissemination of knowledge about witchcraft and its practices. As a result, more people are becoming aware of and interested in the subject. Second, there has been a growing interest in alternative spiritual practices and a desire to reconnect with nature and ancient traditions. Witchcraft, with its emphasis on nature worship, rituals, and personal empowerment, appeals to individuals seeking a more holistic and meaningful spiritual experience. Furthermore, the rise of feminist movements and the push for gender equality have also contributed to the increased visibility of witchcraft. Many individuals, particularly women, find empowerment and a sense of agency in the practice of witchcraft. It is important to note that modern witchcraft is diverse, with practitioners having varying beliefs and practices. Spells, for example, can take many forms and serve different purposes. However, it is crucial to approach the topic with respect and sensitivity, as witchcraft is a deeply personal and often misunderstood practice. This has been a public service announcement from KPPR Radio, your pure pagan radio station.

And so the empath journeyed forward, guided by the moon and stars, wizened by her experience, but troubled by her scars. Music be her passion, her talisman against the dark, shelter from the raging storm, a melodic Noah's Ark. And though the voyage may be lonely, and fear haunts her past mistakes, still the empath continues onward to find where true love now awaits.

can you practice Wicca without having been initiated? And the answer is yes. In fact, even in traditional British Gardnerian Wicca, you're practicing for a year and a day before you're initiated. And lots of people these days are practicing Wicca based on taking courses or reading a book. It used to be a cult. It used to be hidden in the back of the broom closet, and now it's quite public, and it's a wonderful thing. So there are lots of teachers and lots of opportunities. However, Wicca is an initiatory tradition, and to undergo an initiation is an amazing experience. So if you have the opportunity, if you've worked with a group of people for a year and a day, if you have tremendous respect and trust for them, if they're skilled and wise and experienced, if they've conducted initiations before, if they're humble and have a sense of humor, a sense of humility, if they know what they're doing, then that's a good group to entrust your initiation with. An initiation is, it's basically an ancient shamanic practice. It's the means by which you leave behind a false life, the life that is the life that you've been told by parents or society is the life you're supposed to lead, right? Where you're supposed to be an accountant, or you're supposed to, you know, work selling cars or whatever it is. And it can also be, you know, the old belief systems, the old religious belief systems. It's, we call it a descent into the underworld. It's unlike the Abrahamic faiths, which tend to see the divine as heavenward, you know, where you go up and out. The indigenous traditions, the shamanic traditions, the pagan Wiccan traditions, and all of the reconstruction, the revivals, all of this tremendous, rich array of a renaissance of the indigenous traditions of our particular ancestors. These are all shamanic traditions at their heart that see a descent where you go in and down. You go into the earth, you go into yourself, you go in. And it's almost like the dark night of the soul in some sense. It's a challenge, and it's a journey of trust. In Native American traditions, they were frequently called the vision quest, where a youth would go, a young man or young woman, can happen at any age, would go into the wilderness for several days and fast and seek a vision. So it's a visionary experience in which you essentially give yourself over to the sacred, and it appears to you. And it may give you a spirit guide or a name, a song, a vision for your future. In my case, it pulled forth a vow that I would help reestablish the old religion in Italy. And that's what I found myself committed to doing in later years. So you descend in and through, and then you come back up. Then you return to the world. And so the myths, and these tend to be the myths of most of the dominant religions, actually, of death and rebirth, that the old self dies, the false self, the manufactured self, the cultural norm self, is left behind. You shed it like a skin, and the genuine self, the authentic self, the true self, reemerges and back into the world. And when you reemerge, you come with a gift. It's hard. It's hard to come back into this world because this is not a very sympathetic culture for spiritual mysteries or for making those kinds of journeys. But it's actually essential because that descent is also what nature does. And so we follow the path of nature, the seasonal cycle, right? Where you have winter, right? And the seed gets planted in the earth and then reemerges in the spring. So an initiation is like that. It follows that innate spiritual wisdom of the life cycle that's revealed through the planet, and we emulate it through the rite itself. And it's extraordinary. It's probably one of the single most profound, transformative spiritual journeys that you'll take. And life will initiate you as well. Life will initiate you. But to understand
the initiation, that, and it initiates you again and again. But to really fully understand it, it helps to go through the formal process of initiation.

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